right. Happy Wednesday night. There she is, Nina Simone, getting us started as she does every week. That's a song called Love Me or Leave Me. And of course, that is the name of this program. My name is Francesca. I'll be here with you spinning music for the next 2 hours. There's a lot going on, lots of good music. We have an interview coming up. I'm so glad you could join tonight. So happy Wednesday. I hope everybody had a good week. Let's go. Let's kick it off with Of Course I Do. Here she is, Laverne Baker, right here on Love Me or Leave Me, Radio Free Brooklyn.

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Thank you so much.

0: Yes, there's Junior Wells. Come on in this house. That song was So Glad You're Mine. We heard from Etta James live at the Palms, 1983. Just One More Day. That was recorded live. Amy Winehouse at the BBC. Teach Me Tonight. And we heard Billie Holiday, I'm Gonna Lock My Heart. All right, thank you so much for listening. You are tuned in to Love Me or Leave Me right here on Radio Free Brooklyn. 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Here's a piece that just came into the studio. The words of Mumia Abu-Jamal, always glad to hear from him. But here's a piece called Solitary Souls on Ice. And again, you really can only get this kind of programming at Prison Radio, prisonradio.org. Here he is, Mumia Abu-Jamal, Solitary Souls on Ice, right here. 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
1: Most people have heard about solitary confinement, but few actually have experienced it and know what it entails. I have, and I do. There are basically two kinds of solitary, administrative and disciplinary. The former is usually of a temporary nature or tied to a sentence, while the latter is a response to behavior in prison. I've been in both. For death row is a kind of solitary because of the sentence, death. Guys have spent years doing 23 plus one or 23 hours a day locked up in a cell with 1 hour a day outside, yeah, locked in a cage. Think of a cage for a dog. Only the dog usually gets more space. I spent 28 years on death row in solitary. While on death row, I was sent to the hole, or the second type that I discussed earlier, for refusing to cut my hair, where I stayed for 8 years. Remember I said 23 and 1? That isn't really true, because that 23 hours locked up only referred to Monday to Friday. On the weekends, it became 24 hours a day, or the weekend, 48 hours. That was solitary. I've seen men lose their senses and start howling to the moon for hours on end. Other men beat on their metal bunks for 10, 15, or more hours a day, singing songs of pure nonsense for weeks or months on end. I've seen men smear their faces, head, and bodies with feces until they looked like mud men, but that wasn't mud that they were covered with. I've seen men shrieking, howling, barking, and screaming in an attempt to escape the loneliness of solitary. For the fact is, some men were sent to solitary for over 20 years or even 30 years for escaping or attempting to do so. The great prison teacher, Russell Maroon Schultz, spent over 30 years in the hole for escaping back in the 1970s. Arthur Chetawayo Johnson spent decades in holes across the state of Pennsylvania for being what was called a black militant. That's the word that they used back then in the 1970s. Chetawayo was a child lifer, an innocent man who was 16 years old when he went to prison. He spent 50 years in prison. He's out now, free. Maroon worked with the young men in the hole with him. He taught them history. He taught them how to organize. He shared copies of The Wretched of the Earth, and he taught them resistance for generations. His students emerged from the hole, different beings, knowledgeable, comfortable, confident, wise, and activists that could not be stopped. It's interesting to contrast how the state created an institution like the hole to destroy and break men's minds, while a man like Maroon used the hole to teach men how to serve their communities and how to struggle to change the world. Finally, what is solitary? According to Juan Mendez, the special rapporteur for torture for the United Nations, any time beyond 15 days, think about it, 15 days constitutes torture because it breaks minds. With love, not fear. This is Mumia Abu-Jamal.
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0: Good call. I'm not freestyling, I'm too old. I wrote you a sonnet instead. My wife's the reason anything gets done. She nudges me towards promise by degrees. She is a perfect symphony of one. Our son is her most beautiful reprise. We chase the melodies that seem to find us until they're finished songs and start to play. When senseless acts of tragedy remind us that nothing here is promised, not one day. The show is proof that history remembers. We live through times when hate and fear seem stronger. We rise and fall and light from dying embers, remembrances that hope and love last longer. And love is love is love is love is love is love is love is love cannot be killed or swept aside. I sing Vanessa's symphony. Eliza tells her story. Now fill the world with music, love, and pride. Thank you so much for this.
1: 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Oh, yeah.
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0: There's Berez Hammond, a track called I Feel Good. That's off the album A Moment in Time, Berez Hammond. From Freddie McGregor, we heard Lovers Rock Jazz Style. That's from the album Sings Sweet Love Songs. Dudes in the Maytals, we heard Time Tough. They recorded that one live. It's from the album Keep on Kicking. All right, thank you so much for listening. You are tuned into Radio Free Brooklyn. My name is Francesca, and it's always an honor. I'm always so excited to be joined here live on the phone with the one and only Dub Sonata. Welcome back to the show.
1: Hey, thank you. Thank you so much for having me again. Pleasure to be here always.
0: Oh, always such a pleasure. And you are calling from Arizona, which I love this so much. You're photographing monsoons, right? You're out in the desert making beautiful
1: art. I'm out in
0: the
1: desert.
0: Art and science.
1: I am.
0: Yeah.
1: Yeah, art and science. Yes.
0: It's spectacular.
1: Yep. Out here in the desert, having a lot of fun. It's my little summer vacation in the blistering heat.
0: Wait, I love it. Where do people see your photographs? Because they're extraordinary.
1: Yeah, well, thank you. So you could see some of them on my Instagram, which is at Dub Sonata, and my I've got a photography website, which is my first and last name .com, ChristopherMarquise.com, ChristopherMarquise.com.
0: Awesome. Everybody should go check out your photography. Because,
1: well,
0: yeah,
1: thank you.
0: And it's, you know, it's through your artistic filters, too. I mean, I think it matches your music. Your
1: well,
0: photographs match your music. Yeah, it's true. I love that. Is there a similar process at all, sort of in your mind, how you create?
1: It's funny you ask that. In some ways, not at all. But in others, you know, a lot of the music production I do is sample based. And I guess I kind of look at photography as kind of sampling what's in front of you visually. You know, you kind of like I do a lot of landscape photography. So I, you know, roll up and approach a scene. You know, I see something that exists already and I, you know, frame it. I compose a little piece of it and make something out of what already exists, which is kind of what's simple.
0: Oh, I love that. Yeah.
1: It's cool. Photography is something that I kind of got into once I moved out of New York when I was 30, which is a long, long time ago, sadly. But I moved to California, which of course has lots and lots of beautiful landscapes and, you know, just spending a lot more time outdoors than I ever had growing up in New York, just kind of compelled me to want to have a camera on me at all times. And that slowly but surely grew into an obsession, kind of like music did when I was younger.
0: Yeah.
1: And you know, that's,
0: I love it.
1: Another
0: yeah.
1: thing that I do now.
0: Well, now it took you to Arizona to photograph monsoons. I mean, that's quite a big step.
1: Yeah, it's really, you know, the thing about photographing weather, storms particularly, is that it's really challenging. It's not just about photography, but it's about you know, learning about the weather, you know, learning how to forecast the weather, putting yourself in the right place, kind of figuring out where you think storms are going to happen on any given day and putting yourself in position before that happens, as opposed
0: right.
1: to just, you know, waiting for it to rain on you.
0: Right.
1: You know, so there's a lot that goes into it. It's really challenging, but that's what makes it fun.
0: Yeah, it's fascinating because there's so many layers. Because you also have to know how to, I mean, make the shutter go fast enough, or you have to be like a master of the technology too. Aside from being
1: that
0: safe
1: too.
0: And in the right place, and in the that's really difficult.
1: Yeah, that too. But the photography part, I think once you you know, quote unquote mastered photography, or at least got really good at it, which is, in my opinion, not the hardest thing in the world. The real challenge is actually in the meteorology part of the storm photography. The camera work is kind of the easy part. It's putting yourself in position, positioning yourself, you know, in a place where a storm is happening, in a, you know, in an interesting location, whether it be mountains or whatever, you know, and positioning yourself with the sun, you know, so the sun is lighting up the storm in an interesting way. There's a whole lot that goes into it.
0: Yeah.
1: The photography work is kind of the, you know, just click, click, camera go, boom. And,
0: says an artist, but I get it. And I think it's interesting too. I mean, music, you have so many different collaborators. I think it's also a similar process, I imagine. Because I think we've talked about this too, working with others and sort of getting in the right spot, the right vibe, the right moment, the right, all the things. Yeah.
1: Yeah, no doubt. Yeah, I would agree with that.
0: Yeah, and you've collaborated with some of the greats. I mean, that's what's very interesting to me about your music is, you know, you stand alone, but you collaborate a lot and you have albums with artists, and it really creates unique sounds.
1: Yeah, I think, as a producer, being a producer, I think the nature of that role is to collaborate with people.
0: Right.
1: I've been really lucky to connect with a lot of great artists and writers and co-producers and whatnot. And that brings us to this new project I have, which is being rolled out now called Stolen Days.
0: Yes.
1: With another producer and songwriter. His name is Alex Fitz, and other people, many of y'all might know him as the Kick Drum. Incredible producer, produced for a whole bunch of awesome artists over the past couple decades. And really fortunate to connect with him a year ago, and we started trading ideas, and voila.
0: And here we are. Yes.
1: And here we are.
0: Well, and I love it because I think you truly are a collaborator, because every collaboration has like a very unique way of being. You know, it has sort of its own way of evolving, its own way of coming to the planet. Because your style is there, but I think, it's really fun to hear these collaborations. Like, how do you even define what this one is called? I mean, what is this collaboration?
1: Yeah, that's a good question. I don't know what it is. We're still kind of struggling to define it and put it in a box, which is a good thing, I think.
0: I agree.
1: We're both primarily, hip hop producers. So there's the production of this project is certainly rooted in hip hop. If you were to mute the vocals on a lot of these songs, it would, they might sound like beats to people, just beats to, ready for a rapper. The way that this project started was Alex DM'd me about a year ago or a little more than that, and was like, yo, send me some beats. And I was like, wow, this guy is a dope producer. He's done so much. I was kind of puzzled as to why he wanted some beats from me, because he's got plenty of his own beats. Eventually, I just sent him some beats, and I figured that we were going to kind of co-produce. He was going to take some of my beats and add to them, and we would kind of just have some co-production beats in the stash ready to shop and send around to people. But instead, he started writing full songs and rearranging my beats and playing guitar over them and adding new chords and just taking them to a completely different level than I ever would have imagined being possible. And I was blown away.
0: That's
1: so then
0: cool.
1: I kept sending him, more and more beats, and got to a point where I was sending him like really stripped down skeletal ideas that were barely off the ground. Whereas in the beginning I was sending him, more fleshed out full beats, and we just let these songs evolve on their own. We didn't have a plan to make an album, so to speak, or anything. They just kind of started amassing and growing on their own. And track by track, the whole project kind of took on a life of its own. And we came up with the name Stolen Days, which is also the title of one of the songs.
0: I love it. And what does Stolen Days mean? It sounds so profound.
1: Yeah, I mean, I think it's about the concept of time being precious, often being taken away from us for one reason or another. You know, time is one of those things that you just can never get back.
0: Right. I think it's the most valuable thing we have. Yeah.
1: It absolutely is.
0: Yeah. Oh, that's so, it's so beautiful. And there, it's so serendipitous. It's so organic how it came to earth, this project.
1: It is. And I, you know, I'm, like I said, I've been really lucky to connect with a lot of great, talented, and fun to work with artists. And they pretty much all happen like that. You know, that's not like, they're not manufactured or reverse engineered.
0: Yeah.
1: And that's usually the way that, you know, great works of art occur. You know, they just come from within. They come from the soul. There's no real goal in mind except expression,
0: yeah.
1: You know?
0: Yeah.
1: And that's certainly what happened with this project. I think we really impressed each other and brought the best out of each other. You know, I mean, like Alex certainly does not need my beats to write phenomenal songs. But I just brought a little something different out of him with the ideas that I was sending him. And likewise, you know, when I work with, whether it's Alex or hip hop artists, when we start, when the artist starts laying down vocals, you know, I don't just send beats out to these guys that I'm making projects with and let them finish, you know, producing the song. I get, you know, I take the vocals back and then I produce around what they did. So I let their work and their voice inform the rest of my job. So Alex really, you know, in turn brought the best out of me to push, yeah. You know, definitely pushed me to, you know, to uncharted territory creatively.
0: Yeah. No, you know, it's so real. I work with so many different artists and you see it, you know, when there's like a level of sort of professionalism and confidence and people are, you know, have been at it for so long, when they collaborate together, you know, it's like iron sharpens iron, I think is the, but like magical things happen, you know? Yeah. It's really outstanding. And like the environment has to be right, and there needs to be space, there needs to be time, you know, like there's so many variables that go into collaboration, but when you see it and you see the artist sort of like just thriving in that sort of dialogue, it's outstanding.
1: I couldn't agree more. You know, I think a lot of the best songs and just, you know, pieces of art in general, any medium, They're like intersections of energy and timing. And like, you know, like sometimes I just think like when I make a beat or you know, write an idea, sometimes I get this feeling like, man, if I didn't do that today, I probably never would do that, come up with this idea, even though it was in my, you know, within my potential, my capability, but it wasn't just me. There's otherworldly things that allowed that to come out of my brain. You know what I mean? If I didn't sit down and do it today in this current state of mind in the room that I'm in, it might not have happened tomorrow. So
0: completely. Yeah. No, it's so very real. It's so very real. And that's the magic, I think, of creating and of creative process and art. You know, I mean, I think that is, like, it has to be sort of safe, you know, or it has to. Yeah. And safe isn't absolutely the right word. Aligned, maybe. Like the,
1: absolutely.
0: Yeah. Wait, I love it. I love it so much. And you've had so many great projects, too, that are reflective of that. You know, I'm thinking of when you came back from Cuba and we had a radio interview and your music was so fabulously, had such like a Cuban flair to it. It was so fun, you know, because you could feel that experience coming through your like musical filters.
1: Oh, 100%. That project, that was called Nights in Cuba. And incidentally, maybe we could talk about this in the near future, but I've got a sequel to that record coming out in a couple months.
0: Wait,
1: called Hello, My Friend.
0: Yes.
1: It was all made the same way, like all sample based, you know, dusty boom bap kind of stuff, instrumental album, all based on sample chops from records that I brought back from my second trip to Havana a couple years ago, and you know, got all sorts of Latin jazz players playing on top of the beats. So it's really cool, you know, Afro-Cuban inspired instrumental hip hop.
0: Oh, that's so exciting.
1: Really,
0: I'm glad.
1: Really excited about that.
0: I'm so glad I brought that up. That's so exciting.
1: I am too. Yeah.
0: Yeah. I loved that project. I'm so glad it continues.
1: That's it continues. Awesome. Yeah. The new one, you know, it's essentially Nights in Cuba 2, but the title is Hello, My Friend. And it will be out in the end of November. And that one will be on vinyl too.
0: Awesome. Oh, good. Yeah, we have to talk about it when it's coming out. That's great.
1: Absolutely.
0: Actually, I was in Mexico City earlier this year, and I took a bunch of pictures of record stores that I meant to send you. They have very cool record stores. Yes. And so I was thinking of you.
1: Yeah.
0: Very cool. Oh, that's exciting. But so this project, Stolen Days, is very exciting, very awesome. And you've been releasing single by single, so it's actually not all out yet, right? It comes out in September?
1: Yeah, so the first single, Butterfly, came out a month and change ago. And our next single, it's called Daydream, comes out in a couple of days on Friday.
0: Yeah.
1: And we will, I believe the full album will be a Bandcamp-only release on September 4th, I believe. It's on vinyl, it's on CD, and then a couple weeks later, I don't have the exact date on the top of my head right now, but a few weeks later, it'll be streaming everywhere.
0: Okay. Wait, that's awesome.
1: And the project is called Stolen Days. The album is called Stolen Days. There's a song called Stolen Days, and it is, we're really excited about it.
0: It's awesome. Yeah.
1: If I had to put it in a box, it would be like indie alternative dream pop with a touch of hip hop production. It's an interesting project.
0: I love it. Because there's no shelf. Yeah. You know, there's no shelf at the radio station that is called day pop, dreaming, hip hop. You know,
1: right.
0: So it's great because then it sits out on the table. Nobody knows where to put it. And everyone is looking at it. Everyone's trying to figure out what it is. Yeah, it's brilliant. Well, let me put you on hold. Let's hear Butterfly. Know? What should we listen for? What should we know about this before we hear it?
1: Well, Butterfly is about, I guess it's about change. You know, it's about, you know, there's a few lines in there about like a butterfly, a caterpillar growing wings and, you know, kind of being apprehensive about leaving the rest of his or her, you know, brothers and sisters on the ground who haven't got their wings. You know, you get your wings, but you're kind of still fearful to fly. And then you ultimately take off, you know? So yeah, it's about change.
0: That's so beautiful. All right. I'm going to put you on hold. We'll hear some music and we'll come right back.
1: Let's do it.
0: Here is Dub Sonata off the album Stolen Days. Here's a track called Butterfly right here on Love Me or Leave Me, Radio Free Brooklyn.

0: All right, that was Dub Sonata. The track is Butterfly. The project is Stolen Days. Plug everything. How do people support you? How do they find the music? I know you're sort of on a slow release, which is fun. So where do people find that?
1: Yeah, well, the Stolen Days album can be pre-ordered on my Bandcamp on dubsonata.bandcamp.com, or just look up Dub Sonata. Butterfly is streaming everywhere. We will have the album, like I said, on vinyl and CD, available as of now only through my Bandcamp. Some other distro pending at the moment. You could pre-order it right now. We'll be shipping it in the next couple weeks. I should have the vinyl in my hand really soon, any day. And the next song, which I think we're gonna give a spin, yes, in a couple minutes. That's called Daydream. That one's gonna hit streaming on Friday.
0: Yay!
1: So you heard it here first, maybe. Definitely. Definitely heard it here first.
0: Yay! That's so generous. I always appreciate that. That's the best.
1: Thank you.
0: Yay! And your Instagram is awesome because your photos are there, your collaborations are there. You know, music, art, all the things, science.
1: That's all the things: music, art, science, pictures of all sorts of stuff. So my Instagram is Dub Sonata, dubsonata.com, stolendays.com, all this stuff is pretty easy to find.
0: Yeah, and people can just search wherever Dub Sonata and it all comes up too, which is great. And so the future. So you have the Cuban project you're working on. What else are you working on? No pressure, but it's always so exciting.
1: Yeah. Thank you. So the Stolen Days project coming out, pretty much in the next few weeks. The Hello My Friend instrumental album will come out in the around Thanksgiving. I forget the date, but basically the last couple of days of November. Beyond that, I've got an album called CBD with two really dope artists, Copyright and Bless Picasso. CBD is like Copyright, Bless Picasso, and Dub Sonata. Just a little trio collaborative project that we've been working on the last couple years. You know, they're basically both trading bars over my beats. Really, really cool project. We just finished up the music. We're getting it mastered now. That'll be on vinyl too. That'll be months down the line, but I'm thinking like the first quarter of 2027, that'll come out. I've got a whole bunch of other stuff in the works. A few songs here, a few songs there with different artists. Me and Blacklick talked about starting a follow-up to our album.
0: Oh, nice.
1: Napoleon the Legend and I are working on a follow-up to our album, Soul Versus Math. Just grinding.
0: Yeah.
1: Right now I'm actually kind of in a state of trying to re-up on beats. So I just went to a record store out here in Tucson and, bought 50 jazz records, and I'm just going to start chopping them up as soon as I get home and just try to add some fresh beats to the library to send out to all the artists that I'm working with.
0: I love it. Yes. And how is Nesma Nefertiti and AAB? I think that's we met. You had a project with them, with the three of you were collaborating. I loved that project.
1: Animal Bars.
0: Yes.
1: The one and only hip hop album about animals.
0: It's so good. Yes.
1: Yeah, they're doing great.
0: Good.
1: Nejma's always dropping stuff. I saw she just dropped something new with Napoleon the Legend the other day.
0: Awesome.
1: AAB too, always working. Those are my dogs. No pun intended.
0: Good. No, I love it. You know, there's something so powerful that artists that collaborate and work together. You know, I think it just elevates creativity. It's so important.
1: Always.
0: Yeah.
1: Always.
0: I love it. So we'll go out tonight. We'll hear Daydream. And this has not yet been released. So I appreciate you always. What should we listen for? Yes, world premiere.
1: This is a little bit of a different vibe than Butterfly. It's a little more quirky and fun and lighthearted. Yeah, just about, you know, daydreaming, kind of, you know, frolicking in your own world in your head, whatever that means.
0: Story of my life. Yeah, that's
1: the story of my life, too.
0: I know. That I can definitely relate. Yeah. Oh, I love it. Well, it's always such a pleasure.
1: Thank you so much for having me again. Really appreciate your time and what you do.
0: Thank you. I look forward to next time. Always a pleasure to catch up.
1: Yes, always.
0: All right. Thank you so much to Dub Sonata. Just the best. I love it. So generous. You heard it here first. Here we are dropping the release of a track called Daydream off the latest project, Stolen Days. Definitely check it out. Dub Sonata with collaborator, the kick drums. Here they are. Daydream right here. Love Me or Leave Me on Radio Free Brooklyn.

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1: Listen up and tune in with Francesca, all the way from Jamaica. 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
2: I operate according to the dictates of my conscience, and I operate in what I believe is really right, even if I have to stand alone. And it's this fierceness in me with respect to this principle which I hold dearly that has made the people become more and more close to me in terms of being a person that has guts. And this is the word that's quite often used about me, that I do have guts.
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1: The secret place of the most high shall abolish. Now, why is the earth is the Lord and fullness thereof? The world indeed that dwell therein. Selassie, I. Who fight him will die. Run that. Have mercy. You know.

0: and you shall find. Oh, Jesus.
1: Yes, we kicked it off. Love Me Truly. That was Coco T. From Admiral Tibbet, we heard Keep On Telling Me. And from Sister Nancy, that was Practice What You Preach. All right, thank you so much for listening. My name is Francesca. We are always running out of time. Let's just keep it going. Here is Get Outlined. This is Black Thought and Salaam Remy. We're switching up the show. Here they are, Black Thought and Salaam Remy, right here, Love Me or Leave Me on Radio Free Brooklyn.

Riverside, Queens, Brooklyn. All my soldiers.

right. Thank you so much for listening. I really appreciate it. My name is Francesca. I'll be back here with you same place, same time every Wednesday night, 8 to 10 p.m. right here on Radio Free Brooklyn. I'm going to get out of here. Make some room for Mondo Jazz is coming up next. Always keep your dial locked right where it is. 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But all right, let's go out tonight with Gregory Isaacs from the album Night Nurse. Here is a track called Stranger in Town right here on Love Me or Leave Me, Radio Free Brooklyn.

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Dear friends near and far, greetings from Bushwick, New York. This is Mondo Jazz on Radio Free Brooklyn, where free improvisation shares the table with deep funk, Brazilian grooves shake hands with Nordic explorations, and passports matter less than imagination. We open today with Ladeiras de Santa Teresa, an album where the Brazilian grooves are built around the rhythmic chemistry of its two authors, drummer Tiaguinho Silva and multi-instrumentalist Antonio Neves, on drums, yes, but also on trombone, trumpet, guitar and more. Named after the bohemian Santa Teresa neighborhood of Rio de Janeiro, the album draws on the long-standing conversation between Brazilian music and jazz, but doesn't feel particularly confined by that tradition. We heard that on Das Neves. Coming up are two more examples of musicians taking well-established musical languages and using them as springboards rather than museums. We will start with another multi-instrumentalist, Skinny Hightower, and Feels Like Destiny, his new album on which he plays drums, bass, vibraphone, piano, keyboards, guitar, and quite a bit more. His admiration for musicians such as Stevie Wonder or Herbie Hancock or Steely Dan and George Benson becomes the launching pad for his own take on sophisticated, deeply grooving music, as you will hear on Chain Reaction. We'll then continue with this bridging of music worlds. Remember I Want You, that masterpiece of vulnerable longing written by Leon Ware and made famous by Marvin Gaye. We'll hear it in the rendition by saxophonist Rob Dixon from his album Naptown Soul, Dixon's tribute to soul jazz, his hometown of Indianapolis and one of its most revered musicians, Wes Montgomery. We'll get to it right after Skinny Hightower with Chain Reaction.

In the set, Skinny Hightower showed his reverence for Herbie Hancock, Stevie Wonder or Steely Dan in Chain Reaction, and Rob Dixon did the same for Marvin Gaye with the cover of I Want You that we just listened to. We'll stay with that idea of musical lineage in the next set, starting with an album that is explicitly built around a series of tributes, Netzach, the debut of guitarist John Madoff's new trio released by Tzadik Records. Madoff is known for leading projects such as Zion 80 and Russian Hymn, and for his deep involvement in the radical Jewish culture movement nurtured by John Zorn. On Invisible Alchemy, he pays tribute to Zorn and perhaps indirectly to John Zorn's fascination with the music of Ennio Morricone. After that, we will hear A Sun That Never Sets, the latest album by trumpeter Ralph Alessi, another example of remarkable clarity of sound and vision. He is joined by Matt Mitchell on piano, John Hebert on double bass, Chess Smith on drums, and Ralph Alessi's brother, Joseph, on trombone. From this ECM release, we will hear Transitional Imagery, a tune whose elegant intricacy brought to mind Alessi's early association with the M-Bass Collective, including a little nod to Jerry Allen, one of the key figures of that movement at the end of Matt Mitchell's solo. But first, Invisible Alchemy by John Madoff and his trio.

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1: Invisible Alchemy by John Madoff, followed by Transitional Imagery by Ralph Alessi, were the two tracks that we heard just before the break. Let's wrap up the first part of today's edition of Mondo Jazz, basking in the sounds of a gem that has recently been given a new lease on life, Pinnacle, the 1975 debut album by bassist Buster Williams, originally released by Muse Records and now part of Time Travelers Records' reissue program devoted to the celebrated Muse Records catalog. We will hear The Hump, the album's opening track, a low simmering, hard-driving groove and a pretty convincing indication that Buster Williams was already fully formed as a leader, drawing on the experience he had accumulated with, among others, Herbie Hancock's Mohandishi project.

What a great way to get into the second part of today's edition of Mondo Jazz, dedicated to recent and upcoming releases here on Radio Free Brooklyn. At the epicenter of that merciless, slow simmering groove were the drums of Cindy Blackman Santana. The tune was Blue Whale, one of the many highlights of her latest album, Coherence, a record that pulls off the tricky feat of revisiting the short-lived magic of early jazz rock fusion, think early Weather Report, while making it sound remarkably fresh. She's joined by a powerful lineup featuring Aurelien Boudinec on guitar, Felix Pastorius on bass, Emilio Modeste on saxophone and Zakai Curtis on keyboards, with some very special guests appearing on different tracks, among them Carlos Santana, Joan McLaughlin and Snoop Dogg. From jazz rock fusion, let's turn to music rooted in another kind of history. Up next is the latest by Guadeloupean saxophonist Jacques Schwartz-Bart. His latest album, Resistance, draws on a deeply personal family lineage. His father was the youngest member of the French Resistance during World War II, and later both of his parents wrote a novel about one of the key figures of the resistance against slavery in Guadeloupe. For this album, the Boston-based saxophonist formed a trio with a fellow Guadeloupean, drummer Arnaud Dolmen and bassist Reggie Washington. A setting that gives him plenty of freedom while allowing to play tribute to both his roots and figures who fought against oppression, including anti-colonial filmmaker Sarah Maldoror, to whom the next tune, entitled Sarah, is dedicated.

That was Sarah by Jack Schwartz Bard. As we continue our tour through the latest releases, let's turn to two very different ways of reconnecting with the past. First, Reconnection, by Norwegian violinist and singer Tuva Halse, a musician who in just a few years has established herself as a remarkably original voice on the European scene. The title track from Halse's latest album, released by Jazzland Recordings, should be a case study in the art of reconnecting with one's early experiences with the eyes, ears, and heart of someone who has grown and accumulated lots of new experiences. Which at heart is also what's behind an intriguing album released by German pianist Bernd Lotzky, entitled Jazz Goes Baroque, released by Act Music, which documents a live performance in which Lotzky plays exclusively the harpsichord, exploring the surprisingly fertile territory where Baroque music and jazz meet. The album also pays tribute to the 1963 recording Jazz Goes Baroque by George Grunz, as well as to its producer Sigi Loch, founder of Act Music and the driving force behind the Jazz at Berlin Philharmonic concert series. The Baroque compositions that Lotzky revisits are different from those that Grunz recorded back in 1963. Among them is Johann Paschelbel's Chaconne in F minor for organ, which we're going to hear in a rendition featuring a saxophone solo by Émile Parisien. But first, Reconnection by Tuva Halse.

Reconnection by Tuva Halse, followed by Bernd Lotsky's rendition of Chacone in F minor for organ, were the two tracks that we just heard. The next set is devoted entirely to one gorgeous new album. Beneath Lifted Skies, a collection of standards, originals and improvisations by Malaysian bassist Linda Mayan Ho and Chilean saxophonist Melissa Aldana. These are two creative musicians paying tribute to the artists who build the musical house they now inhabit. So when they play compositions by innovators such as Charlie Parker or Thelonious Monk, they are paying tribute less to the letter of the music than to its spirit, the idea that tradition is something to engage with, question and reinvent. We will hear two very different examples of that approach. Resolve, a freely improvised composition, followed by a beautiful rendition of Thelonious Monk's Introspection.

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1: Resolve and Introspection were the two compositions that we heard just before the announcement. Both of them were from the latest album by Linda Mayenho and Melissa Aldana. And as we approach the end of the second part of today's edition of Mondo Jazz, we have one more performance for you. I Miss Missing You, one of the highlights of Live Your Dream, an energizing live recording by the Brad Good Quintet featuring the legendary saxophonist Ernie Watts.

This is Mondo Jazz, your jazz travel agency, so you can go all over the jazz world from the comfort of your sofa or your beach towel if you're still in vacation mode. We started our journey with Triceratops, the latest album by French pianist and organist Marc Benham. On the track that we just heard, Choran Bougalou, Benham plays both piano and organ, backed by Fidel Fourneyron on trombone and Emile Biayenda on drums and percussion. Up next, another pianist-organist, Larry Goldings, even though when he gets together with his longtime trio with guitarist Peter Bernstein and drummer Bill Stewart, he sticks to the organ. Their trio has just released Rhombus, a beautiful new album, and they celebrate the occasion with a repertoire combining originals with compositions by musicians who have influenced them, including Keith Jarrett, Wayne Shorter, and on the tune we are about to hear, Mama, the late Abdullah Ibrahim.

That was Mama, a composition by Abdullah Ibrahim, performed by the Larry Goldings, Peter Bernstein, Bill Stewart trio. As we start our descent towards the end of today's edition of Mondo Jazz, here comes an intriguing trio of tracks. First, from France, we start with Argo Lunaire. Their self-titled album showcases an unusually original sextet led by pianist Anne Killière, and we are going to hear the fascinating shape-shifting song entitled Le Vice du Sujet. Then we'll move to Switzerland for Quiet Lights, the latest album by drummer Florian Arbenz, whose restless curiosity has led him to assemble some pretty stellar lineups over the years. The latest brings him together with guitarist Bill Frisell and saxophonist Greg Osby, and we'll hear them in the angular swing of the Barada's opening, which will then bring us to Folks, a tribute to trombonist Curtis Folks, a musician that Frisell has also celebrated on his latest album as a leader. Here, the tribute comes from saxophonist Lawrence Stillman and his album Seer, released by Newell Records, with Craig Taborn on piano and Thomas Morgan on bass. We will get to that touching tribute after Le Vice du Sujet by Argo Lunaire and the Barada's opening by Florian Arbenz with Bill Frisell and Greg Osby.

0: Argot Lunaire with Le Vice du Sujet and the Baradas opening by Florian Arbenz with Bill Frisell and Greg Osby were the two tracks that we heard before closing the set with Folks by Lawrence Tillman. And that takes us to our traditional reminders and announcements, after which we will have one last song for today.
1: 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Bassist and composer Ben Allison wrote and performed our theme, featuring Ted Nash on flute and the voiceover by Payang Threadgill.
0: As promised, we have one final track for you, and it's called Do It, as the title track of the latest album by the Franco-Italian team of pianist Antonio Farao and trumpeter Stéphane Belmondo. It's also something of a manifesto, an invitation to just get together and play. And when the two of them are joined by Thomas Bramier on bass and Benjamin Henoch on drums, you can expect plenty of that combination of virtuosity and lyricism that keeps modern mainstream jazz alive and kicking. Up next, Do It by Antonio Farao and Stéphane Belmondo. And that, my friends, will be it for today. Thank you for listening. Be well, good night, or good morning, or good afternoon, whenever you're listening, from wherever you're listening.

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3: Happy midnight, Brooklyn and beyond. Welcome to the Bushwick Garage on Radio Free Brooklyn. I'm your host, Rob Pritchard. Thank you for hanging out with me tonight. I am beginning tonight's show with the first track off Strangelot's brand new self-titled album, Here's All I Know.

From Hootie's brand new album, Permanent Maintenance, we just heard $3 Bill. Coming up next, here's Acid Rooster, live at Fuzz Club Festival 2025 with Irrlichter.

From Slow Joy's new album, Esteban Flores, we just heard Again. Coming up next, here's Slow Fire from their new album, Weeds in the AstroTurf. Here's Sapo Kuliao.

That was Superchunk with Cloud of Hate. Coming up next, here's the title track from I Am the Avalanche's brand new album, The Horror Show.

That was Jonas Wilson with Ice on the Ground. Coming up next, here's LSD and the Search for God with I Don't Think That We Should Take It Slow.

I got this next track off an amazing Bandcamp compilation called Psych Against Cancer, Volume 2, Part 1. 78 amazing tracks in the service in the fight against cancer. Only 10 British pounds. Go to Bandcamp. Get Psych Against Cancer, Volume 2, Part 1. Buy the music. Rock out. Fuck cancer. From that incredible collection, here's The Oscillation with Drop.

from Nod's brand new album, Chronicles of Naught, Volume 2. We just heard The Witness. Coming up next, from Brooklyn supergroup Ice Balloons, here's Body in the Park.

From the Welly Welly Wells new EP, Brethren, we just heard Lies. Coming up next, here's the latest single from LG Galleon. This is Hello, Mephisto.

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We just heard brand new music from Petey USA. That track is called Andy's Got a Bang. Coming up next, here's the title track off Twin Drug's new EP, Oscar Winner.

We just heard Polar 1 and 2, Eskimo Experiments, outtakes from the Eskimo recording sessions in 1977 by the Residents. Coming up next, here's a previously unreleased version of TV Set by the Cramps, coming out on a brand new compilation called Gravest Gravy.

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From the Shem album, Cold Valley Sessions, Volume 3, we just heard 11. Coming up next, here's Teen Suicide with Idiot.

That was supermarket parking lot with In Creative Desperation. Nothing is ever straightforward when it should be. Coming up next, here's Golden Hours with Voices.

0: The name of the band, the name of the song, and the name of the album are all Familia de Lobo. Coming up next here in the Bushwick Garage, here's Dark Zen Collective with Flissened.
1: It's

off their new album. They're going on a European tour starting on September 2nd. They're going to be in Hamburg at Hafenklang, and on September 3rd, they're going to be in Berlin at Neue Zukunft. For further details on their tour, go to www.linktree.ee/codexserafini. I'm going to close tonight's show with Slovenians. This track is called Illumination.

that's going to wrap things up for this week's edition of the Bushwick Garage. I've been your host, Rob Pritchard. Thanks for hanging out with me here at Radio Free Brooklyn. Please don't go anywhere. Robert Javors is coming up next, and he has a great show. It's called Black and Blues. You definitely want to stay tuned for that. Until next week, bye-bye.

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3: 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We're a regularly scheduled show here on Radio Free Brooklyn. We're live every Tuesday morning at 11 o'clock, going 2 wonderful hours to 1 p.m. every Tuesday. And we always have a theme. And today we start a new theme, and that is a look at a career of one musician. His name is Maxwell Davis, a name that if you've listened to the show, you're probably somewhat familiar with, as he appears on lots of records. But he has a really interesting career and played with some of the greatest players from the mid-40s to the late 50s, as well as doing arranging and being involved generally in the whole music scene in California. So I'm going to start off by, the first set is going to have the first two sides that you're going to hear are sides from his very early career in the 1940s. And then we're going to play two sides from the mid-1950s. So I want you to hear the contrast of the styles between the two sets of records. They're vastly different in style, and they represent eras. The 1940s was the end of the big band era, and it was more sedate. Sedate is a good word. The music was generally a little more sedate. In the 1950s, it became more hectic, more electric. Even though electric instruments were played in the 1940s, they weren't featured as electric instruments as we think of them today. There could have been no Jimi Hendrix coming out of the 1940s. The guitar was seen as part of a group. It was soloed, but quietly, generally speaking. There were always some exceptions, but by the 1950s, especially the mid 50s, the guitar was center, and the tenor sax, which was Maxwell Davis's instrument, was very instrumental in a large amount of the records being issued at that time. And tenor sax solos were featured in lots and lots of records, even though, it was done as a sideman, not as the primary artist on the record. So I think I've said enough. Let's start out with a 1945 recording. This is his first record as a leader and listed on the record label. The label says Maxwell Davis Swing Tet. It's recorded for the 4-Star label out of Los Angeles. And the song is Honey Dripper. This is not the famous Honey Dripper written and first performed by Roosevelt Sykes. Different song. But I hope you enjoy it. Maxwell Davis, The Honey Dripper.

Well, let me introduce what you just heard. We started out with The Honey Dripper by the Maxwell Davis Swingtet, recorded for the Four Star Record Company in Los Angeles, 1945. Female vocalist there was Marion Nichols with an unknown band. Now, of course, all these songs, by the way, today feature Maxwell Davis on tenor sax, so I'm not going to keep on saying it for each record. After that, you heard Don't Talk Me to Death, subtitled I Ain't Ready to Die, by Joe Turner with Pete Johnson, recorded for the Modern Record Company, recorded live in Pasadena, California, at the Pasadena Auditorium, 1947. Joe Turner doing the vocal, one of the greatest boogie-woogie pianists that ever lived, Pete Johnson on piano, Barney Kessel, the great jazz guitarist, Harry Babison on bass, and Don Leonard on drums. It sounded like a much bigger band, didn't it? Rather than just these four gentlemen. After that, you heard Mary Lou by Young Jesse with Maxwell Davis and his orchestra, done for Modern Records, recorded in Los Angeles in 1955. Young Jesse is actually Obadiah Donnell Jesse. Jesse is his last name, doing the vocals, accompanied by the Cadets. Remember the song Stranded in the Jungle? That was the same Cadets doing the vocal background with an unknown band. And we close that with George Smith, Cross-Eyed Susie Lee, recorded for RPM Records in Los Angeles, 1956. George Smith doing the vocal, again accompanied by an unknown band. Well, now that you heard these four songs, all four of them were fast-paced, but they sounded very different, didn't they? The first two, of course, featured vocalists. The first one is in the style of big bands, and it sounded like a record that could have been made in 1939 or 40. Very articulate, quiet female vocalist fronting a really good band. Fast-paced, but not frenetic like some of the 50s stuff. And then you heard, of course, Big Joe Turner, who has a remarkable history and an amazing voice. He became really famous in the 1950s when he started recording for Atlantic Records. But here he was with a small band. I think it's five, excuse me, I said four before. It's five guys, including Maxwell Davis. But it sounds very typical of the 1940s. Of course, when we go to the two 1950s recordings, it's much more R&B-ish and rock and rollish, isn't it? But I guess that's my ears. Everyone's ears are different. People hear different things when they listen to music. That's why it's enjoyable. And it's great to discuss it with people because we have vastly different tastes. So what could be your favorite record is abhorred by other people saying, oh, piece of junk. Well, why do you listen to that? My favorite is, and you go, oh no, I can't believe people listened to that record or bought that record. It's horrible. But there are enough customers for almost every kind of music, including bad music. There's a lot of bad music out there that sells well. I shouldn't say bad music, but repetitive music. Or music that is very similar to everything else that's being heard at that period of time. Not original, or it has hooks in it, lines in the lyrics that really don't mean much, but they've proven through the years to get people's ears. People listen to certain things and are turned on or off by certain phrases. And music, to some extent, is, I would say, manipulated by some artists, not all, but some artists have managers or record companies that say, why don't you change that line? That's a little too, sounds almost political, or
it's not raw enough or whatever. So there are a lot of influences in records today where an artist can go in, and unless they're a world famous, I mean, unless they're a major, major artist, they really don't fully control what goes on to their albums. A lot of the songs are picked by companies, manipulated by companies, rearranged by producers or whatever. Sometimes not employed by them, but by the record label that they appear. I don't want to sound too cynical, but but I am a little. At any rate, let's continue on with listening to tracks that feature Maxwell Davis on tenor sax. And we're going to go back to 1946. He started his career in 45 on record. But this is JoJo Adams with Maxwell Davis and his band, Hard-Headed Woman. Blues. Yeah, do hard-headed women exist? I have no idea.

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Told you, woman, not to give it away. But you a hard-headed woman and you don't care what I say. Didn't I tell you, woman, not to think you were smart? Told you, woman, not to think you were smart. Every time I come to see you, you always got me barred. Well, you sneaked out last night about 10:30. 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But you a hard-headed woman and you don't care what I say. Now, pretty baby, you got to go, 'cause your head is so hard I don't want you no more. But remember, I love you more than words can say.

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or you cried. 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

We opened up that set with Hard-Headed Woman Blues by JoJo Adams with Maxwell Davis and his band, recorded for Aladdin Records in Los Angeles in 1946. JoJo Adams doing the vocal, accompanied by George Orendorff on trumpet, Jewel Grant alto sax, Francis McKell on baritone sax, Garland Finney piano, Herman Tiny Mitchell on guitar, Ralph Hamilton bass, and Lee Gibson on drums. Following JoJo, you heard Cornchucks Blues by Little Miss Cornchucks with Maxwell Davis and the Blenders, recorded for the Miltone label in Los Angeles in 1948. Little Miss Cornchucks was actually Mildred Cummings doing the vocal with a band that included Coffee Roberts on alto sax, doing a great solo. After that, you heard Let the Back Door Hit You by Peppermint Harris with Maxwell Davis and his All-Stars, recorded for Aladdin Records in Los Angeles in 1951. Peppermint Harris is actually Harrison Nelson doing the vocal, accompanied by Jewel Grant on alto sax, Gerald Wiggins on piano, Tiny Webb guitar, Red Callender on bass, and an unknown drummer. And we closed out with Mary DePina with Monty Easter and his band, Boogie Woogie Man, recorded also for Aladdin Records in Los Angeles in 1946. Mary DePina on vocal, Monty Easter trumpet, Rosetta Andrews on great boogie woogie piano, Ralph Hamilton bass, and Chuck Blackwell on drums. Well, you are listening to Radio Free Brooklyn. The show you're listening to is Black and Blues. I'm your host, Bob J, and today we're featuring the recorded history, so to speak, of Maxwell Davis, who played on the West Coast from starting on record from 1945 through the 1950s. He's on hundreds and hundreds, that's not exaggerated, of records. And he also arranged hundreds of records. So he wrote, he arranged, and he played both as a sideman for other artists or on his own with his own band. And I'll get to a little bit of a biography of him later on in the program. We're only a quarter of the way done. So about halfway, you'll hear a little bit about who was Maxwell Davis. Well, we're going to go back to the 1940s again. This is 1949, Calvin Bowes and his All-Stars. This is Waiting. And what do you do while you're waiting? Waiting and drinking.

You just heard Potluck Boogie by Amos Milburn, recorded for Aladdin Records in Los Angeles in 1947. Amos Milburn piano, accompanied by an unknown band, including, of course, Maxwell Davis on tenor sax. Preceding Amos, you heard Loose Lips by Percy Mayfield and Orchestra, recorded for Specialty Records in Los Angeles in 1953. Percy Mayfield on vocal, accompanied by Jewel Grant, alto sax, William Brother Woodman on tenor sax, Gerald Wiggins on piano, Harold Grant on guitar, Ralph Hamilton bass, and Jesse Sales on drums. Preceding Percy, you heard Mr. Juicehead by Eddie Johnson and his orchestra, recorded for Colony Records in Los Angeles in 1951. Eddie Johnson doing the vocal, accompanied by an unknown band, and we open that set up with Waiting and Drinking by Calvin Bowes, but more appropriately, should add another O to his name. It should be Calvin Booze, considering the title of that record. And his All Stars, recorded for Aladdin Records in 1949 in Los Angeles, Calvin Bowes on vocal and piano, accompanied by an unknown band. Well, going right on, we got so much great music today, all featuring Maxwell Davis on tenor sax. So let's play the next set, and then I'll tell you a little bit about Maxwell. So this goes back to 1950, a very good year. This is Floyd Dixon and Johnny Moore with Johnny Moore's Three Blazers featuring Oscar Moore. Yes, that's all on the record label. It's a lot of words, but it's basically Floyd Dixon doing Real Lovin' Mama.

baby, and I hope your love is here to stay.

Opening up was Floyd Dixon and Johnny Moore with Johnny Moore's Three Blazers featuring Oscar Moore, Real Lovin' Mama. It was recorded for Aladdin Records in Los Angeles in 1950. The female vocalist was Marie Jones. Male vocalist was Floyd Dixon. The instrumentalists were Floyd Dixon on piano, Johnny and Oscar Moore, the brothers, on guitars, Johnny Miller bass, and Ellis Walsh on drums. After Floyd Dixon, you heard Jimmy Grissom with Maxwell Davis and his Blenders, Welcome Home Baby. This was done for Roy Milton's Miltone label in Los Angeles in 1947. Jimmy Grissom doing the vocal with a band that included Hosiah Sapp on trumpet, Coffee Roberts alto sax, and T.B. Watson on piano. Following Jimmy Grissom, you heard Clarence Gatemouth Brown with Maxwell Davis and his orchestra, Without Me Baby, recorded for Aladdin Records in Los Angeles in 1947. Clarence Gatemouth Brown doing the vocal and guitar work, accompanied by an unknown band, and we closed out with Call My Baby by Jimmy Witherspoon, recorded for Downbeat Records in Los Angeles in 1948. Jimmy Witherspoon doing the vocal, accompanied by Vernon Smith on trumpet, Lorenzo Floyd tenor sax, Frank Sleet on alto sax, the phenomenal Jay McShann on piano, Tiny Webb guitar, Ralph Hamilton bass, and Jesse Sales on drums. Well, you are listening to Radio Free Brooklyn. The show you're listening to is Black and Blues. I'm your host, Bob Jay. We're a regularly scheduled show. We're here every Tuesday morning for 2 hours from 11 a.m. to 1 p.m., bringing you all kinds of black music. With only two exceptions, you will not hear jazz and you will not hear pop. So you will not hear Wes Montgomery or you won't hear Rihanna. You can hear those artists on other stations, terrestrial and computer based. But since

we're dedicating today's show to Maxwell Davis, let me tell you a little bit about Maxwell Davis. He's a very interesting guy. He was born in Independence, Kansas, yet not Independence, Missouri, where Harry Truman was born, but this is in Kansas. His first name is actually Thomas. Maxwell's his middle name, and I guess it was a little more original, Maxwell Davis, so that's what he billed himself as. He started out in local bands as a tenor sax player, but at age 21, he made a big move to Los Angeles, and he started playing tenor sax for one of the best bands that ever existed, going back for decades, that is Fletcher Henderson's band. And at the same time, he started working as a freelance sax player and arranger for numerous record labels like Black and White and Four Star and Specialty and Modern and Imperial and Miltone and many others. So before I go on, let me explain what was going on at this time in Los Angeles. In the 1940s, of course, you all should know that the war in Europe ended in 1945, I think in April. And a few months later, the Asian part of the war ended, that is the war against Japan, ended in 1945. But what happened in the 1940s, when Pearl Harbor was bombed, we entered the war had been going on in Europe for years before. But what happened is, once the U.S. entered the war, we needed a huge amount of building to go on, wartime building. We needed tanks, we needed airplanes, we needed ammunition, we needed guns, we needed everything associated with the war. And Los Angeles was number one, a place where we built ships, warships, troop carriers, battleships, submarines, all kinds of things that, you know, went on the sea. And they also had a big industrial base, and they needed workers. So blacks, mostly from the rural areas, especially Texas and Oklahoma, some from Louisiana, went west to go to Los Angeles because there was work and good paying work in the war industry. And the population of Los Angeles, the black population, started to increase enormously in from 1943, 44, 45. And they had money. And anyone with a little sense, business sense, said, wow, there's a great market to, I wouldn't say exploit, but to take advantage of. And they needed entertainment. They worked long hours. After work, they went to the local tavern. They went to grab a meal. There were jukeboxes all over the place. And there wasn't much of an outlet for the black type of music. So record labels catering to the black market started popping up around in and around Los Angeles by the dozen. They were all over the place. Many of them turned out to be fly-by-nights. They lasted a few years. Some of them became major, major players in the record business. Two of them in particular, Aladdin Records, owned by the brothers Mesner, and Modern Records, owned by the brothers Bihari. These became enormous, enormous businesses, all catering to the black market. Primarily, 90%. And they needed artists. Of course, they were blessed. California has a large population. And with all these black people moving in, among them many musicians, they had a natural pool of talent to pull from. Among them was Maxwell Davis, who was recently arrived in LA. So they started hiring him because of his sax playing ability. So he appeared on hundreds of records. And he also was an arranger. He had an ability to arrange music
and he became very well known because of his abilities. And he was there, as I say, he moved there in 19, excuse me, he moved to LA, and by 1948, a few years after he arrived, he got a contract with Aladdin Records. And in this contract, he had two jobs. One was arranging music for many of the artists on the label, and number two, accompanying them as a sideman playing tenor sax. And this lasted for years and years, and he was involved in hundreds of records. In 1954, for whatever reason, a lot of times it was contractual in that they wouldn't pay him enough money, or there were things that they wanted him to do that he was unwilling to do. I don't think it was because they were unhappy with the quality of his work, because he produced many major, major hits, as well as lots of records that weren't hits, but sold very well. But in 1954, he moved over to Modern Records, which was another one of those companies that became enormous business. And he started to duplicate exactly what he had done for Aladdin, had the same job, a sideman for their artists and arranger. He continued to work as an arranger and sideman, not only for Modern, but for many, many labels that were popping up all over the Los Angeles region until his death in 1970. So he made it through the 50s and the 60s, but the majority of his work was done in the 1940s, from 45 on, and through the 1950s. Although he continued to work till 1970, well, actually, he worked till 1969. And at age 70, he died due to a heart attack at age 54, young, very young man. But due to the vast body of his work, he became known as the father of West Coast R&B. And this label stuck with him to this day. That's what people refer to him as. He was worshipped as a player and as an arranger. And interestingly enough, one of the jobs that he had was working for Louis Jordan. Now, Louis Jordan was one of the best-selling artists of the era. And unfortunately, Louis Jordan did not protect his music, in that he didn't have his arrangements put in a bank vault someplace, or at least duplicate copies of it. So when there was a fire, he lost all his arrangements. And let me tell you, he was a very prolific artist. He had scores of records. So he hired Maxwell Davis to rescore every one of his records, which were numerous. We're not talking about 5 or 10. We're talking about 50. And he had that job for years, where he duplicated and added a little own of his own to the arrangements. And that was another thing that made him well known in the industry, when people saw that he had redone all of Louis Jordan, who was he was a phenomenally selling artist. Everyone knew who he was. And he got a lot of work because of the quality of what he did as far as arranging music. So that's a little bit about Maxwell Davis. But we are left with a huge body of work, which tells us everything we need to know about this man, what a gift he was to the music industry. Let's continue now with a 1950 recording by Lamel Prince with Maxwell Davis's band. This is Get High. It's not my advice, but someone's telling you to get high. Not a bad idea.

Now look at you there, just a running your mouth. 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But you ain't no owl, you don't live in no tree. So don't give me that hoo when you answer me. You hear?

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Now you big and fat, you don't think about how I first met you, eating hot dogs and sauerkraut. Do you hear?

We started out with Get High by LaMel Prince with Maxwell Davis's band, recorded for Aladdin Records in Los Angeles in 1950. LaMel Prince doing the vocal with an unknown band. After that, you heard I Ain't Gonna Hush by Cardella DeMilo with Maxwell Davis Orchestra, recorded for Modern Records in Los Angeles in 1955. Cardella DeMilo was actually Cardella Smith doing the vocals, with a band that included phenomenal guitar playing by Johnny Guitar Watson. Now, this is an answer record to Big Joe Turner's 1953 hit called Honey Hush, which was number one on the R&B charts for 2 months. So this is, in Joe Turner's record, he told women to shut their mouths, basically. And Cardella DeMilo comes back and says, I ain't gonna hush. So how it got resolved, there was no third record, so we don't know who won the battle. Well, after Cardella, you heard Talk to Me by Bob Williams with orchestra, done for RCA Victor Records in Los Angeles in 1952. Bob Williams vocal with a band that included Howard Biggs on piano. And we closed out with Helen Humes with Marshall Royal Orchestra, He May Be Yours, done for Discovery Records in Los Angeles in 1950. Helen Humes doing the vocal, accompanied by John Anderson and Pete Candidoli, and Jack Traynor on trumpets, three trumpets, Britt Woodman on trombone, Marshall Royal on alto sax, Henry Bridges tenor sax, Jack McVeigh baritone sax, Eddie Beal on piano, Leonard Bibb on bass, and Oscar Lee Bradley on drums. Well, we got a quarter of the show left and lots of great music, all featuring Maxwell Davis on tenor sax. So let's go back to 1949. This is Pete Johnson Sextet doing an instrumental called Half Tight Boogie.

feet. Try to stand alone, I get weak in my knees, cause love has done me wrong. Going long, peaceful, long.

Well, you've just heard Big Legs by Gene Phillips and his Rhythm Aces. That was done for Modern Records in Los Angeles in 1947. Gene Phillips, vocal and guitar, accompanied by trumpet player Jake Porter, alto player Marshall Royal, pianist Lloyd Glenn, bassist Arthur Edwards, and drummer Bill Street. Preceding Gene Phillips, you heard Rockhart Johnson, Rockhart's Blues, recorded for RCA Victor in Los Angeles in 1952. Rockhart Johnson's given name was James Johnson, doing the vocal, accompanied by Gene Jamerson on piano, Red Callender on bass, and Buddy Harper doing the harmonica and drum work. And right before that was Felix Gross and his sextet, Peaceful Lovin', done for the Downbeat Record Company in Los Angeles in 1949. Felix Gross vocal, accompanied by Henry Coker on trombone, Jewel Grant alto sax, Lee Wesley Jones on piano, William Day bass, and Jesse Sales on drums. And we opened up that set with Pete Johnson's sextet, Half Tight Boogie, recorded for Downbeat Records in Los Angeles in 1949. Pete Johnson on piano, Jewel Grant alto sax, Tiny Mitchell guitar. Great interplay between Tiny Mitchell and Pete Johnson, wasn't it? Ralph Hamilton on bass and Jesse Sales on drums. Well, you are listening to Radio Free Brooklyn. The show is Black and Blues. I'm your host, Bob J. I've been doing this a number of years now, and I'm not close to the end of going through my collection to play you the best of what I have as far as black music is concerned. For those of you who are new, understand all the music played comes from my collection. I don't use Spotify or whatever. I don't use anything on the internet. All these records are mine, accumulated over 70 years of collecting. And it's my pleasure to bring it to you. I try to play some well-known things as well as music that was appreciated at the time, but is long lost its luster, so to speak. But there's lots of great music out there that has not been reissued on CD or album. And it's really fine music. And I'd like to acquaint you with all of these artists that for the most part remain, you know, fairly unknown. And also, just to remind people, I am kind of a stickler for things. I know I should be a little more loose about how I feel about things, but when I tell you the name of the artist, it's exactly as it appears on the record. And when I tell you the musicians, it's to honor them, because honestly, all these great lead artists who became famous, I mean, guys like Fats Domino, would he be Fats Domino without his great musicians backing him? Probably, but they add a lot to his music. And for those who are not quite as well known as people like Fats Domino, the musicians are key to the success of the record, or not the success, but the quality of the record. So I honor them. When I tell you it's a band that includes, it's because I don't know the names of the other band members. And unfortunately, a lot of these smaller companies especially did not keep track of the artists on each record. So a lot of them, I have to tell you, it's unknown. All the musicians are unknown. We have no idea who played on them. And in interviews with the musicians, if they exist, some of these songs were so obscure, no one ever asked them about it. So we really have no idea who played them. We might have some ideas by people who are talented musicians, listen to these records and kind of surmise who might be playing on them, but it's not 100%. Also, just let me mention one thing about Maxwell before I get to more of his music. For many sax players, including some of the greatest, they have certain key phrases that repeat on a lot of their records.
not on every song, but there's certain things that you expect to hear when you listen to Charlie Parker. As creative as that man was, there's certain themes. It might be from another song. It might be a few bars from someplace that he heard, another record. Now, you've listened to 24 songs with Maxwell Davis prominently featured. I don't think you could tell me what a theme of his was. Not one. He hardly repeats himself. He gets into the mood, jams with the other musicians, and things come spontaneously to him. And I could say it's a sign of musical genius. He does not rely on tried and true phrases in his music. So you don't get bored by it because you've not heard it before. Anyway, enough said. I think Maxwell Davis speaks for himself through his music. Let's go back to 1953. This is Earl Curry and his orchestra. I Want Your Loving.

First up, I Want Your Loving by Earl Curry and his orchestra, recorded for RPM Records in Los Angeles in 1953. Earl Curry is actually William Curry doing the vocal with an unknown band. Following Earl, you heard When I Had Money by Mickey Cooper, done for the Swingtime Record Company in Los Angeles in 1949. Mickey Cooper vocal, accompanied by Willard McDaniel on piano, Tiny Mitchell guitar, Ralph Hamilton bass, and Jesse Sales on drums. Following that, you heard Wailing Daddy by Mabel Scott, recorded for Brunswick Records in Los Angeles in 1952. Mildred Scott on vocal, accompanied by Milt Raskin on piano, Mike Rubin on bass, Frank Carlson on drums, and we close that with the wonderful Effie Smith with Buddy Hopper and his all-stars, Effie's Boogie, done for Aladdin Records in Los Angeles in 1946. Effie Smith doing the vocal, accompanied by Carl George on trumpet, Jackie Kelso, alto sax, Charles Walker, baritone sax, Wilbert Barranco on piano, Buddy Hopper guitar, Red Callender bass, and Lee Bradley on drums. Well, we only have time for a few more songs, so let's go back to 1949. This is an instrumental by Big Speed McDaniels, who was actually Willard McDaniels. This is the Jumping Boogie Blues.

that was The Jumping Boogie Blues. So let's close out now with Goodbye by Meredith Howard with Maxwell Davis and his orchestra, recorded from Mercury Records in Los Angeles in 1951. Meredith Howard on vocal, Art Farmer trumpet, Marshall Royal alto sax, Jack McVeigh baritone sax, Willard McDaniel piano, Billy Hadnott bass, Oscar Lee Bradley drums. Let's hear Goodbye.

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2: Hey, Tom. I don't know if you have anything to do with the 20,000 Trump lies wall. 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What's the point, man? Jesus, you're causing so much divide. All of its propaganda, you know, what is up with your radio station choosing the fucking Democrats over the Republicans when they're causing so much chaos and panic? You want lockdowns and masks? Look at Cuomo. Want that for the rest of our fucking lives? Damn, you guys are despicable, disgraceful, and shameful. 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
1: Hello, and welcome to The Mess. Oh, wow, it's the last time I'm doing that, and I really messed it up. But that's kind of the nature of the show. Welcome to The Mess with Jess on Radio Free Brooklyn. I'm Jesse Roth, and after 5 years, tonight will be my last show. It's been a great ride and a bittersweet moment.

moment, but I'm also going to play my favorite songs of 2025. And I kind of slapped this together recently. So I'm just going to start with Bad Bunny's album, Debitar Mas Fotos, and the titular song, which was a hit this year.

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Okay, just to give you some context on how I went about creating this playlist, I have a playlist for every month. So first I went to those playlists for each month and looked at what were my favorite songs and also what songs have I been listening, like still listening to, even past their month. And, you know, I didn't watch Stranger Things. Maybe now that it's over, I'll watch the entire series. But Joe had a big year. He played a lot of music festivals. I saw him perform at All Things Go in DC in June. And this song from The Crux, Basic Being Basic, I love it. And I kind of think that it also is representative of 2025. So let's play it.

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1: Oh, here we go. I went to the Mayhem Tour this year. It was amazing. This song, obviously huge, one of the best of the year, Lady Gaga.

Okay, segue, because Lady Gaga was in the music video for this next song, which was one of my favorites when it came out, and it's just really fun, and it's Fat, Juicy, and Wet by Sexy Red and Bruno Mars. Ooh.

I want to apologize to my father, who is a loyal listener, for playing that song that was a lot about pussy. All right. Changing vibes a bit. This was on my top five songs of the year. It came out pretty early in the year as the lead single for the newest Haim album called I Quit. And it is still like my favorite song on the album. And I got to listen to it and walk with the Haim sisters and others to Cherry Lane Theater, where we got to hear parts of the album before it came out. And I saw them live earlier this year, but after that, and it's just such a good song. That's all I gotta say. Here we go.

Okay. Amazing song. My timeline is definitely all over the place with this playlist, but Fontaine's DC released a single that they then put on the deluxe version of their album Romance from last year. And I saw them perform at Primavera Sound in Barcelona this year. And I just love this song so much. It's sort of become a part of just my list of songs that will always make me feel good. And it's true. It's amazing to be young.

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I think probably, you know, my parents are listening. I feel like I have more people listening than I have in the past, and so I'm extra nervous. 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All right, I'm going to throw a curveball. I also was looking at my hyperfixation song playlist, which is songs that I literally just will listen to over and over again. And this song was on there. And, you know, 2025 was the year that Ed Sheeran stayed relevant to me. And I mean, I think he did release an album, but I don't know. I just feel like he's always sort of around. But maybe he's in the Kia Asylum, as my brother says. And I really like the song Ozzy's Arm. So it's a banger. I'm going to play it.

Hell yeah. All right, now we're going to get into the pop girlies, starting with, obviously, it girl of the moment, Addison Rae. And it was really hard to pick a song, but I feel like I got to play Headphones On because that just sort of has, you know, the philosophy, you know, just put your headphones on, listen to your favorite song. And then I'm going to follow it up with What Was That by Lorde. Obviously, a huge moment. I was supposed to be in the video, a.k.a. I got to Washington Square Park and stood around for a couple hours, but then left. And then, obviously, she filmed the music video later. But it still is such an amazing song. So let's give it up for the girls.

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1: They could describe everything with one single word. You know, like...

Everything's gnarly. That's so 2025. You feel me? Okay. This little section is going to be about debuts. So for the people who have put out music for the first time, one first being Romy Mars, the daughter of Sofia Coppola and Thomas Mars of Phoenix. She's only released like two songs, but this song went viral on TikTok. I really like it. It's called A-Lister. And then I'm going to follow it up with the debut of 2025, in my opinion, one of my top five albums from Who's the Clown, Audrey Hobart. This was her very first single. Yeah, so she is known as friends of Gracie Abrams and worked a lot with her on her last album. But she is, this is like her, this was her very first foray into solo music. And it absolutely went mega viral, obsessed. The whole album is so good. And this is the song that started it all, Sue Me. So A-Lister and Sue Me. Give it up, girl. Girls, yes.

Yes, that song goes so hard. All right. Next up, this song is not was not like a hit of the year, like popular or whatever, but it was on my Hyperfixation playlist. And I actually got to write, I got to listen to the album before it came out. Indigo D'Souza and Precipice is the name of the album. And this was released as a single before the album. And I was obsessed. I'm obsessed with it. And I want to listen to it. It's Crying Over Nothing.

I love that song. I feel like Indigo D'Souza's like underrated and needs to have a moment. Okay, speaking of moment, I feel like when this song came out, it was a moment. I didn't really love Renee Rapp's new album, Bite Me, but this song was the first single, Leave Me Alone. And I feel like it was iconic. Leave me alone, bitch. I want to have fun. So let's do it.

fun. All right, I'm going to play two songs back to back. Huge moments, huge songs of the year in the U.S. Daisies by Justin Bieber from his album Swag. Huge song. It's really good. And then The Subway by Chapel Roan. And if you live in New York, you know, near Union Square, it's all Chapel Roan on the wall in her hair. And it was streamed many times. All right, let's do this.

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So they didn't come out with an album. Actually, two of the members of Blackpink came out with albums this year, Lisa and Jennie, and they were both all right. And yeah, Rosé's album was like last year. But they did release one single, and I'm obsessed with it and the music video. It's so good. So I'm hoping we get a Blackpink album in the next year. And the song is called Jump.

Hell yeah. Okay, one of my favorite songs of the year, Midnight Sun by Zara Larsson. The album itself was so good. I can't wait to listen to it next summer. But, you know, summer is a mindset.

All right, next up, I'm going to play the Doja Cat single Jealous Type from her album V, which I feel like is underrated, like didn't get enough praise. And I think her working with Jack Antonoff was a really good idea. And I love the 80s vibe of this song. So actually, let's do this song. And then we're going to play House Tour by Sabrina Carpenter, Man's Best Friend, big album of the year. It was hard actually to pick just one song, but House Tour was its own moment, if you will. Here we go.

All right. So what do we got next? Okay. There's this band. They came out with their debut album. They're from New York City. Their name is Laundry Day, and they came out with their album Earworm. And it is an earworm. I'm obsessed with the song. It's on my hyperfixation playlist. It's Supermodel

Okay. A sad moment that happened this year was that Ozzy Osbourne passed away, and Aerosmith and Youngblood performed in his honor, and they also released a few songs together, and I really like the song My Only Angel, so I'm going to play it. R.I.P. Ozzy.

Okay. Pop culture moment, I guess, but more in the gossip sense. Nothing to do with the... Well, actually, so Tate McRae, a young pop star, was dating the Kid Laroi, sort of a Justin Bieber dupe, and then they broke up. And then I think he sort of said some shit in a song. And so she fired back with this song, which is awesome. It's called Tit for Tat.

gotcha. Okay, so of course I have to mention that this year Taylor Swift did release her 12th album, The Life of a Showgirl. And, you know, when I first listened to it, I did not care for it, I'll be honest. And I haven't really gone back and listened to the entire album, but I do go back and listen to this song, which is a bop. And let me just look really quickly at the credits. So, well, yeah, it's Max Martin and Shellback. Anyway, this is Honey by Taylor Swift.

0: call me honey if you want.
1: All right, I have to play this song, and shout out to my dear friend Brady Richards, who's listening. Huge moment of the year, I'd say. Florence and the Machine, everybody scream. Very jealous of Brady, who got to go to the album release party where Florence was there. And this song is just iconic. Everybody scream.

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We had the return of two pop stars. One, Hilary Duff, released her first single in, I don't know how many years, over a decade. And then we got a new Robin song, and it's been a while since we've heard from her as well. So I'm going to play Mature by Hilary Duff, followed by Dopamine by Robin. A beautiful pairing.

Okay. Next up, Hayley Williams of Paramore went independent, I think, officially, record label-wise, and she released this album, Ego Death, at a bachelorette party this year, and it is wonderful. And I'm going to play the titular song. And she calls out Morgan Wallen, pretty much, in the song.

song now so that I have time to play the rest of the songs on my playlist. So, one of the biggest moments of the year, I would say, was when Lily Allen released West End Girl, her basically divorce album, and it listened, like, the way, if you listen to it from start to finish, it's like a play, and I'm pretty sure she's going to be doing a stage version of it, and I'm going to be seeing it live next year, April something, at King's Theater near my house, which I'm really excited about. So I'm going to go right into West End Girl. Here we go.

I'm sorry, I'm going to cut it at the monologue or the FaceTime so I can play all the other songs. Next, a huge album of this year, so good, Lux by Rosalia, and the lead single, Berghain, with Bjork and Yves Tumor was just a huge moment. Here we go.

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This is a newer single, but Eli, an amazing new pop star, released her album Stage Girl, debut album, and then this single I've been obsessed with.

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He doesn't even have a job. I mean, we don't have jobs either, but, like, he's horrible. How is he supposed to know what a girl needs?

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I love you. I appreciate you. I am going to go out on my favorite song of the year. I still be playing this many times a day. It's 12 to 12 by that little twink from the East Village, Somber. Thank you all. Have a great night. Happy New Year. Here we go.

0: prematurely aged guy. I wonder what you were like as a child. 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You with your graying hair and wrinkled face?
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The Overture to Ivan the Terrible, written by Sergei Prokofiev, movie by Sergei Eisenstein from 1945. Here on The Best Is Noise on Radio Free Brooklyn. Happy Monday. It's April 27th, and I'm your host, Ben Gambutsa, and I'm coming to you live from the Radio Free Brooklyn studio in Bushwick. April 27th, it would have been Prokofiev's birthday if he weren't dead. You may have heard of him. He's kind of the only 20th century Russian composer that people know besides Shostakovich. He was born in 1891 and struggled with censorship under Stalin and wrote some incredible music. That movie, Ivan the Terrible, is fantastic. It has some of the scariest images, and I mean Soviet realism. It's not really Soviet realism, I guess. It's more like something else. But Soviet angles in cinema are really cool and jagged, and there's a lot of those. Just shots that are almost like paintings, you know? And also, there are these Russian directors who love giant crowds, not even hordes of people, like going across land, like the steppes, you know? And there's some great scenes that, excuse me, I had a cough for like 2 weeks. Some great scenes of just hordes of masses of people in that movie. And Prokofiev has a great soundtrack to it. Prokofiev, unlike Shostakovich, I think is a little more sarcastic, a little purer, and I probably a little more accessible because he's a little more classical. I don't think he's like neoclassical as much as like Stravinsky was in his, I guess, like middle to late period. But definitely Shostakovich was doing, I don't know, maybe more harmonically adventurous things. Although they did have a similar harmonic vocabulary. And they're both very popular now. And one of Prokofiev's most popular pieces is the ballet Romeo and Juliet, which I've never seen. I've never actually been to the ballet, if you can believe it. But we're going to hear the movement from that piece, the battle between the Capulets and the Montagues, in a second. But I did want to say, I know I haven't been as consistent as coming in live. I've just, you know, lately, I don't know, the passion for the music hasn't been there, but it's there today. That's why I'm here. I'm like really feeling it. And part of the reason is I'm writing this thing on my Substack, which you should subscribe to. It's called Evenings with the Orchestra. In fact, New Yorker music critic Alex Ross subscribes, as does New York Times writers Vivian Schweitzer and Steve Smith. So that gives you an idea of, you know, the caliber of people, audience I'm writing to. And you could be part of that audience. I could write directly to you, right to your inbox at Evenings with the Orchestra. Anyway, the thing I'm writing about right now is this article that came out in the journal Scientific Reports last week. Scientific Reports is under the umbrella of the journal Nature, which is a really prestigious scientific journal. And these five Italian data scientists wrote an article where they presented their conclusions after studying 20,000 compositions run through MIDI transcriptions from 1600, the year, to the year 2021. And they concluded that classical music and jazz have gotten simpler in recent years. Now, they didn't actually say what the pieces... I sound like Tucker Carlson. They didn't actually say what the pieces were. Were they music at all? I guess we'll see when I get the data sets that I requested today from them. Because it's only in those data sets, if they even exist, that we can even have a glimpse of a little of what they were even analyzing. Is music anything? Does it matter? Is it even an art form? Okay, my Tucker Carlson thing is done. But yes, so the point is, I requested the data set of pieces that they studied, 20,000 compositions. So maybe they'll actually send it to me. It's like this formal way you do it through the publication database thing. But basically, they studied just pitch. The only way they got this conclusion is by studying
how often pieces went from pitch to pitch, how big the intervals were, and how much variation there was in the pitches, which means that repetitive music like Steve Reich wouldn't be considered complex, which is insane because if you've ever seen, I don't know, for example, Music for 18 Musicians in Concert, you will know that the phasing technique he uses, kind of these overlapping rhythms that change instruments and are slightly disjointed from each other, they have a weird phenomenological, they make you have a weird experience. It's very trippy, actually. Like, I can't really explain it. You just have to listen. And that's not simple at all. And so basically, I'm writing this thing that I'll publish probably today or tomorrow, where my question is basically, where is complexity to be found in music? And I guess in classical music in particular, if we can even cordon off different genres. Because to these scholars, complexity is to be found in pitch, even though they acknowledge that complexity is to be found in other areas. And I would argue that the most, I don't call it revolutionary, but inventive new music in classical music today is experimenting with techniques other than pitch, like timbre, like texture, duration, extra musical elements, tuning systems. They're using other elements other than pitch to be inventive. So I think this whole thing, and these guys aren't, they're not musicologists. They cited really dubious, unscholarly, old sources to support their claim, saying that musicologists have said this similar thing already. Listen, I'm as much of a snob as the next guy, and but I don't think music is getting worse. I don't think you can like say that when you're in it. I think we get this tendency these days to be like what I call pre-historians, which is to kind of predict what the historical moment will look like in 100 years, but we'll predict it now and say that this is what it is now. But I don't know why everybody wants to be a historian and like characterize the moment in a certain way, because you can't, you need like a long time to see what the trends are and see in hindsight what actually happened. So I'm a bit very skeptical about identifying trends as they're happening and identifying their importance and whatever. So I think this article's bullshit. It's, they're way out of their depth. And it just proves how data science, fucking AI, whatever the hell, all this data, like the numbers can lie. And that's the title of the article, is that the numbers lie. The numbers sometimes lie. We can't trust just numbers. I mean, you have to have the holistic understanding of especially art. And these scholars, they say, you know, well, this, we aren't saying that we've applied this to the real world. And like, I don't even know how you'd apply these findings, but they're basically like being careful not to make any general, overgeneralizing, sweeping universal statements. But the message is clear. I mean, they're saying tongue in cheek that like music is getting worse, because that's the, what the people they cite are saying. It's like so obvious that that's what the subtext is. Yeah. So why not just fucking say it, you know? So yeah, go read that article in Scientific Reports by these Italian guys. I can't, they got long Italian names. So anyway, read that on Evenings with the Orchestra. It'll probably be out today or tomorrow. But on to celebrating Prokofiev's birthday. Here is the battle between the Romeos, the Montagues, and the Capulets, played by the National Symphony Orchestra, conducted by Mstislav Rostropovich, here on Radio Free Brooklyn.

There's always something fearful in Prokofiev, I think. That movement was played by David Oistrakh, the violinist who premiered it at Prokofiev's funeral. It's the first movement of Prokofiev's Sonata for Violin and Piano, number one, in F minor. Played by Gidon Kremer on violin and the amazing Martha Argerich on piano, who we're going to hear from later again. How do I start this? So that sonata was written in, it was completed in 1946. And in 1947, it won the Stalin Prize for composition. In 1948, something insane happened in Russia. There was something issued by Stalin called the Zhdanov Doctrine, Zhdanov Doctrine, which covered other arts in 1946, but by February 1948, a decree was issued criticizing formalism in Russian classical music. We'll just say Russian music. And what they meant by this, they being Stalin and also the Composers Union, the Union of Russian Composers, meant by formalism, referred to art for art's sake rather than art that didn't serve a larger social purpose. So art had to be, in Stalinist Russia, now it had to be useful. It had to serve a sort of purpose. And I guess at this point with the violin sonata, it could win the Stalin Prize because the formalist doctrine hadn't been announced yet. But this is just a scary thing to think about, that so much of art since Christianity stopped having so much power, where music was meant for the Catholic service, so much music has been about what can you do with music for the sake of doing things with music, experimenting, making art that people enjoy, that entertain, that doesn't necessarily accompany ritual or, as they say, serves a social purpose. And this doctrine was originally directed toward somebody named Vano Morricelli's opera, The Great Friendship. But eventually, Shostakovich, Prokofiev, Khachaturian, and others came under fire for writing, quote, hermetic music and misusing dissonance. There was a special congress in April of 1948, a couple months after the decree was issued, of the Composers Union. And many of the composers, including Shostakovich and Prokofiev, were attacked and had to publicly repent for the kind of formalist music they were writing. Now, the composers for 10 years, from 1948 to 1958, were the ones who were alive, at least, lived under fear because of this condemnation. You'll read about in the Rest Is Noise, the namesake, the Alex Ross book namesake for the show, about the fear and anxiety that Shostakovich had. Because he knew that at any point, somebody could knock down his door and disappear him, as they say these days. So there was this Congress in April of 1948, where all these composers came to repent. And I want to read just a little bit about, this is from just Wikipedia. There were 70 composers
Oh, wait, that's January. Yeah. Yeah, many of Prokofiev's works were banned from performance after this decree. And by a couple months later, in August, Prokofiev was in debt of 180,000 rubles, which I don't know how much that is, but it's a lot. So these composers really had it rough. I mean, can you imagine making art and then having to apologize for it because it was just doing what art does? It wasn't even politically antagonistic in any way. I don't know. It might not be such a hard reality to imagine soon. With, you know, who knows, maybe the Kennedy Center is going to hold a similar conference. But to give you an example of what we mean by formalism here, I want to play one of my favorite pieces by Prokofiev, which is his Opus 11 Toccata, played by Vladimir Horowitz. And this is a really terrifying piece, but the Toccata is one of my favorite forms. And it's a 1911 piece by Prokofiev. And that's the thing, is that he's experimenting with this form. He's trying to bring this form to a new level of development. He's experimenting with this form that has a long history. You know, this, when he wrote this in 1911, the Toccata, there's been Toccatas for probably over 300, 350 years or something. Bach wrote them, and Scarlatti wrote them. If he didn't write them, then he wrote toccata-like things. And it's characterized by a sort of repeating ostinato in different registers. And it's a perpetuum mobile of sorts, a perpetual motion that's always going. And anyway, this is a really good example of Prokofiev's sarcasm and just what he was capable of back then when he didn't have to do as much social stuff. And of course, it's always a treat to hear Vladimir Horowitz here on The Best Is Noise on Radio Free Brooklyn. So here's Prokofiev's Toccata, played by that Russian pianist himself.

The second movement of Sergei Prokofiev's Sonata No. 7 in B-flat, played by Horowitz. And before that, we heard Vladimir Horowitz play Prokofiev's Toccata, Opus 11. That was from 1912, and the Sonata movement was from 1943. And those are both examples of the kind of music Prokofiev was allowed to compose before formalism as an art for art's sake was forbidden by Stalin and the Composers Union in 1948. And, but even though both were awarded a, well, actually not Toccata, but the, even though the Sonata was awarded a Stalin prize in, you know, one of those freaking years, I guess when it came out in 1943, even though it came out, it was written after one of Prokofiev's friends was murdered. And this is some of his most dissonant music. I said at the top of the hour that compared to Shostakovich, Prokofiev tends to be more of a classicist, more approachable. But that sonata, and especially that movement, like the middle of it, I mean, the beginning and end are a little jazzy, kind of bluesy, really nice and lullaby-esque. But the middle part gets kind of crazy and really dissonant. And a biographer of Prokofiev thought that this is kind of Prokofiev expressing his true feelings about Stalin and everybody who's being terrorized by him, because as I said before with that Zakhanov or whatever it was called doctrine that was passed that forbid formalism, which made people scared. Even before that, composers were living in fear because of music that might be I actually don't know how that whole thing worked. I don't know, if you want to read more about this, go read Alex Ross's The Rest is Noise. It has a great chapter about terror in classical music in the 20th century. So anyway, happy birthday, Prokofiev. He was born on this day in 1891, and he died in 1953, and he was really white. He had very blonde hair. One of my favorite pieces of his is the first movement, which is very famous, first movement of his Piano Concerto No. 3 in the good old C major. And it's one of my favorites because if you're a pianist, you're probably going to have remembered that Martha Argerich, the great Argentinian pianist, there's a video, there's many, but there's like one particular video of her playing this movement, probably with Charles Dutoit. And it's a lot of 16th notes, my boy, and her staccato is impeccable. And each of her fingers curls up after it hits the note like a scared spider. And it's so crisp, so clean. And even though she tends to rush, and she is rushing a little here, she always rushes. She always rushes, folks. She always rushes. But here, it's not as bad. And it's never like bad. I mean, Martha Argerich is a freaking genius. So I'm excited to listen to that. And she's going to be performing it here with the Berlin Philharmonic under the direction of Claudio Abbado. So thanks for tuning in here to The Best is Noise on Radio Free Brooklyn. I'm your host, Ben Gambuzza, and I guess I'll be back. I won't be back next Monday, actually, because I'll be on a business trip in New Hampshire. So I'll do a pre-record. But yeah, go check out Evenings with the Orchestra on Substack. I'm writing this piece about, you know, that stupid article about how music is getting simpler. I got nothing else to say. Here's Prokofiev, first movement, Piano Concerto No. 3 in C major, Martha Argerich, Claudio Abbado, Berlin Philharmonic, right here on this beautiful sunny day in Brooklyn on The Best is Noise.
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Have a good Monday.

0: I had the opportunity to go to the Art Mageddon Festival in Ditmas Park recently. And there I met a local mom and volunteer named Genevieve and her two children, Remsen and Pipsy. Genevieve got to witness Pipsy express herself creatively using spray paint for the first time and mused about how uniquely Brooklyn that moment was.
1: And like, I just turned 47 and I'm like, I could be in yoga pants in the suburbs. But instead, here I'm raising my two beautiful kids with adults who are amazing in a space that I trust. And like, I come back after leaving them alone and they've like broken out the spray paint. And it's baby's first day of spray painting.
0: I'm Calvin Williams. This is what Brooklyn sounds like.
1: What does Brooklyn sound like?
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1: This wasn't an accident. My son did not take his life. My son was killed. It's a design choice. A company that builds its platforms to maximize a child's engagement. Click after click at the cost of the child's safety. They knew what they were doing.
0: A landmark trial against Facebook's parent company Meta has begun in California. The company is accused of designing Facebook and Instagram to addict kids despite clear risks. We'll speak to Jessica Gonzalez of the group Free Press about the trial and other major media news, including ABC suing the FCC. Then we look at how President Trump will personally profit by selling early access to his Truth Social posts for $100,000 a month. We'll speak to a former federal prosecutor suing to stop the practice that would give wealthy investors early access to the president's announcements. Then to Texas, where bipartisan outcry has forced Customs and Border Protection Commissioner Rodney Scott to pause construction in Big Bend National Park.
2: Last night, I put a pause on all activity in that park as far as construction goes until I can get down there and do a personal evaluation, talk to some stakeholders, talk to local law enforcement in that area, and more to follow this week.
0: We'll also go to Arizona, where protests are engaged in a tree sit to block border wall construction there. All that and more coming up. Welcome to Democracy Now!, democracynow.org, The War and Peace Report. I'm Amy Goodman. In Gaza, Israeli airstrikes killed at least seven Palestinians, including a child, at a cafe in the port west of Gaza City. It comes a day after

0: If aliens were to come to Earth and ask me what is a human female, I would introduce them to you. No. Yes. No. Yeah, what?
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3: Hi, this is Tessa Lena from the band Tessa Makes Love, and you're listening

Oh, hello, hello. You're listening to Radio Free Brooklyn. This is Before We Kissed, and I am your host, El Abbasi, and I am once again back in the studio, which I'm really excited about, coming at you live on Tuesday the 18th, doing some recording ahead of time, and it has maybe been far too long, so I'm excited to be back. That first one was Love, Sex, Drug, Bomb featuring Cecile Believe by Steve Lacy, all of his newest album, Oh Yeah, which I think that I'm not the only one who's been enjoying that quite a bit recently. Yeah, I definitely recommend listening to the whole thing. There will be some others of his from that album that I'll be playing today and then also next week too, but I definitely recommend. Happy middle of August, almost end of August. Yeah, I feel like every single year I have the same thoughts in that this is both a beautiful and difficult time of year, which I've talked about a little bit in past weeks when I've done my little spiel before DJ Lucky Charms took over, but yeah. This is a time of year in which there's a lot of things that are changing, and more than changing, a lot of things that are moving to another stage, another phase, which is beautiful, but can also feel a little bit intimidating. And yeah, I think I've been getting a lot of inspiration for all the people who have been moving on and moving up and also moving out. Even though there are a lot of emotions that come along with those things, obviously. Yeah, that's the first thing that's been on my heart, mind, and soul. But realistically, some other things is that it felt like the perfect time of year to share this poem, one of my favorites, Blackberry Picking by Seamus Heaney. And I was thinking about this especially recently, because the blackberries aren't ready just yet, at least I don't think. But I recently was at a dear friend's place, and me and some of my best friends in the whole world got to do some blueberry picking, and we found one blackberry, which felt just about right in that was like early August, so they certainly weren't ready yet, but some of the yummiest blueberries I've had ever. So I'm hoping that everybody is able to do some fruit picking before the summer's over and then some more once the fall starts. But here's blackberry picking. Late August, giving heavy rain and sun, for a full week, the blackberries would ripen. At first, just one clot, just one glossy purple clot. Among others, red, green, hard as a knot. You ate that first one, and its flesh was sweet, like thickened wine. Summer's blood was in it, leaving stains upon the tongue and lust for picking. Then red ones inked up, and that hunger sent us out with milk cans, pea tins, jam pots, where briars scratched and wet grass bleached our boots. Round hay fields, corn fields, and potato drills, we trekked and picked until the cans were full. Until the tinkling bottom had been covered with green ones, and on top, big dark blobs burned like a plane of eyes. Our hands were peppered with thorn pricks, our palms sticky as bluebeards. We hoarded the fresh berries in the byre, but when the bath was filled, we found a fur, a rat gray fungus glutting on our cache. The juice was stinking too. Once off the bush, the fruit fermented, the sweet flesh would turn sour. I always felt like crying. It wasn't fair that all the lovely can fills smelt of rot. Each year, I hoped they'd keep, knew they would not. Yeah, that's one of my favorites. I would say that it's a good mentality going into the end of summer. I feel like I always find myself kind of going back to that poem, especially that last line, because I don't know,
every year I know how this time of year feels and I try to remind myself and then I forget. And then I kind of fall prey to it. I get into this little bit of like a back to school blues and I just have to remind myself that it's part of the cycle of things. So yeah, I hope that you enjoyed that one. But speaking of back to school, I am not, which I think that I've talked about quite a bit. It's actually funny. The orientation that I would have gone to, I believe, would be tomorrow. And I feel completely, I feel really good about my decision and I'm excited to work and put things in place to make sure that I get to go back to school next year. But I'm excited for another year of working, maybe just a nice and boring year. Yeah, but I'm so incredibly proud of all my friends who are going back to school. Most of whom also had to move to do so. And I know that's not an easy thing, moving to places they'd never been before, places they hadn't been in a while. And I'm really proud of you all. So I'm excited to hear about all of the beautiful things that happen and the hard moments and everything in between. And I'll be visiting very soon. So yeah, I love this time of year. It's hard, but I do love it. And I love when people go back to school. So I'm grateful that some people are. All right. Another song. Okay. Well, actually, I'm going to back up a little bit. This summer, there have been so many albums released in the past couple of weeks. In August alone, so many albums have been released. That first one, Steve Lacy's new album, Oh Yeah, came out. Maybe that was the end of July. I don't really remember. But Girl Sweet Voiced, who you might remember, I talked about quite a bit in the spring and found her on TikTok. And then she kind of blew up and she was preparing to release an album. And she did. And it's delightful. It's called Love Sweet. And this next song is off of that. Other important mentions, which I'll get into a little bit later. Raven Lanae released Blue Island, which is amazing, delightful. And I'm playing a couple of songs from that today. And then upcoming albums, Remy Wolf, which is important for me to say. Although I will not be playing Remy Wolf here, it's important for me to say that I am waiting with bated breath for her new album. And then Rachel Chinuriri is also releasing a new album. Biba Doobie is releasing a new album, which we've also talked about. So lots of, there's so much to look forward to. So much to look forward to. Okay. This next one is You Don't Want Me by Girl Sweet Voiced. I hope that you enjoy.

Yeah, I hope that you enjoyed that one. She is very quickly becoming one of my favorites. I mean, tonight, I don't even need to. Everybody was there. I don't need to remind you. But yeah, I've been enjoying her new album for sure. Yeah, I guess to talk a little bit about all the Never Been Kissed interludes. I don't know. I think I've been really reflecting on a year of Before We Kissed, and it's been hard. I feel like, I don't know. I think that I have been thinking quite a bit about the arc of the show, especially since it's so incredibly long form, and this is something that I've never done before. Like, all the other radio shows that I had were really just like a semester, and it was maybe like maybe 6 weeks or maybe 10 weeks if I was lucky. But this can go on for just about ever. And I think that I am starting to get like maybe a little bit lost in that and just how long it can go on for. And I feel like I have, candidly, I feel like I've maybe strayed a little bit from at least my initial intentions. Not that I don't think that the kind of content that I'm producing is not like useful or I'm not enjoying it, because I certainly am, but I think that I don't want to forget about really the base of this. Yeah, or maybe I don't think that I have forgotten, but maybe in this moment it's just looking a little bit different, and maybe that's what has to happen for these kinds of commitments that are so incredibly long term, you know? But it's something that I'm struggling with, obviously, and it's something that's hard. It's hard to, yeah, to be creating every single week. And I didn't realize how much, at times, how much pressure it would feel. Yeah, so I'm doing my best over here, and I appreciate all of you, in bearing with me. And I feel like too, I am open to suggestions of if there are things that are giving you inspiration, whether that be, I don't know, concepts, articles, organizations, etc. I'd love to do some reading and talk about those things too. I think that I don't know, even though this has meant to be something that forces me to look for inspiration and then talk about it and therefore feel inspired. I think that because this has been such a tough moment for so long, and more like in the geopolitical state of the world, I think that I've been struggling to find inspiration myself, and therefore have been struggling to find content. And because of how hard it is, also been struggling to find time to find inspiration to make content. So it's a little bit of a cycle that I'm in, but I am pulling myself out. I'm determined to do so, and yeah, I'm excited to continue to evolve and learn and grow in this. And I think that these feelings have a lot to do with what I experienced in Los Angeles, which was such a beautiful time. I was there for a week, visiting one of my best friends in the whole world. And I'm gonna talk about that more so in the second half, but yeah. I think that now having been like almost a month away from when I was in Los Angeles, which is crazy, or a month from when I got to Los Angeles, I feel like some of those thoughts have been able to sit a little bit. And I think too, in this moment of like really the dog days of summer, there's a little bit more time to think about these things and to make plans and have aspirations for what I want my like regular time to look like my non-summer time, like when it becomes the fall and then the winter and the spring. So yeah, there are a lot of thoughts that I'm having. But I appreciate you all for listening and encouraging me and all of those kinds of things. That's something else that's been in my heart, mind, and soul. Alrighty. I'm gonna do one more song, talk a little bit, and then it's gonna be time to talk more about Los Angeles. This next one is Michigan. Oops.
Sorry, this next one is Michigan by Infinity Song. Yeah. And I know you'll enjoy it.

Yeah, definitely becoming more and more of an Infinity Song fan. I actually also met one of them. I totally forgot about this. I was actually coming back from the radio show, this radio show, and I don't remember exactly where I was, but I was in a subway station and there was somebody playing, and I was like, oh my gosh, they sound so, I was just like, wow, this is so good. And I walked by and I prepared to put some cash, like give them a little bit of cash. And then I realized it was one of the Void siblings. And I was like, are you being serious? I didn't say anything, but I feel like I almost did. I was like, I cannot believe that this is happening right now. This in such a casual way. So many people don't even know who this is. But yeah. Okay. Some more things that have been on my heart, mind, and soul. I feel like it's important to mention that I just finished The Death of Vivek Oji, which I loved very much. Yeah, it was a book that I had started a little bit ago. I think I started it technically actually in February. And then I wasn't able to move forward. And then kind of like after finishing Undrowned, I was like, okay, I'm ready. And then I just was. And I read the whole thing so quickly and it was taking up a lot of space in my mind. And I loved it so much. And I feel like it spoke about parts of Nigeria and Nigerian culture that I hadn't heard of before and hadn't known about. Yeah, as well as it was just so incredibly beautifully written. That was my first book by Akweki Emezi, and I'm looking forward to reading other of their work, definitely. So yeah, that is book number 5 for the year, which my goal is in fact 18. And so I'm behind. I would like to at least hit 12, but my goal actually is 18, and I think this year I could actually do it. I just need to need to lock in a little bit. But yeah, and now I'm reading Binti, which I read the first of the trilogy, and then I was gifted very sweetly kind of a combined copy of like all the whole trilogy together, as well as I think a bonus little like maybe novella as part of it. So I'm about to read 3 books before August is over, and I'm really excited about it. So yeah. That's something else that's been on my heart, mind, and soul. And yeah, really just kind of an appreciation, especially in the death of Vivek Oji, really thinking about and appreciating like the representation of Black queerness. And yeah. And the process of kind of understanding that for yourself and those around you understanding or not understanding. And yeah, I loved it so much. And yeah, there might be another time where I have to read a couple of quotes from it, because I don't think that my memory will do it justice, but I definitely recommend that everybody reads. Yeah. Okay, something else is that it is now August, obviously, and so I've read this month's chapter of my almanac, and I wanted to read out loud the phonology calendar piece. Okay. Les Flammes d'Enfer by the Balfour Brothers. For my 13th birthday, which was in August, like all my other birthdays, my godfather gave me a CD of Cajun music. I became obsessed with it in a way only a 13-year-old can be obsessed with a CD. The singer of this song feels the flames of hell lapping at the bottom of his soul. There's something infernal about it. August. And also about being 13. There's a frenzy to it. It's gritted like teeth. I love the humid, sweaty tension of August in New York City. The intimate inevitability of getting a stranger's sweat on your skin. Appropriately, our pollinator of the month is the Stygian gold digger wasp. You know,
the one that looks like it was made in a volcanic myth to exact revenge. They also feed on fruit nectar and pollinate along the way. To humans, they are actually not aggressive at all, unless you start something. Don't start something. They paralyze those unlucky enough to become their prey and lay eggs in their bodies. In August, you can catch the Perseid meteor shower, believed by ancient Romans to be a rain of Priapus seed. Priapus, who lends his name to the medical condition priapism, that is, when an erection painfully persists 4 hours or more. So you can guess what his seed is. Infernal. Embodied. Beautiful. August. I feel like I've really, above all, been enjoying the phonology calendars. These little pieces at the beginning of every month. I really cannot express how important this has been to me. This is literally the best gift that I received last year, and I'm so grateful to be able to go back to it every single month. Another piece from the August section that I wanted to read was, so what's written is called Whale Papa by Lily Consuelo Saporta Taigiri. And they write, "We mourn alongside animals, and animals themselves mourn. There are studies of elephants who visit their friends' graves every year on the anniversary of their death. This extends even to human friends, like when 21 elephants on a South African reserve travel to the site of their caretaker, Anthony Lawrence's home 2 days after he dies, moaning forlornly. There are some whales that swim for miles holding the bodies of their dead relatives so that they can still migrate with their pod. Crows hold funeral marches, dogs refuse to eat, penguins sulk. As I learn about other animals mourning, their sense of loss feels so obvious. Why wouldn't they mourn?" And I definitely recommend this too. They kind of are talking about the death of their father, as well as his relationship with the natural world and one of the last experiences that they had together. And it's so beautiful. So I hope that you all get to take a read, and enjoy. All right. Next, I'm going to play Familiar Dreams by Raven Lanae, and then it's going to be all about Los Angeles. I hope that you enjoy.

Yeah, I hope that you all enjoyed that one. I think that's the first, I believe it's the first one off the album. And it's so special. I think, I don't know, I really like the concept of familiar dreams. Yeah, and that's something that I definitely feel for myself, and have experienced. So, yeah, listen to all of Blue Island, please. Okay. Yeah. To talk about Los Angeles. So I was there for a week, which I loved very much, visiting one of my best friends in the world. And it was the first time that I had the chance to visit her. She moved to Los Angeles like a year and a half ago. We lived in New York together. We met in college. We're pretty instantly best friends. And yeah. Both had moved to New York around the same time, and then she had moved to Los Angeles, and I hadn't been able to visit her until now. And it was so beautiful. She lives in like the Silver Lake-ish area, and it was so beautiful. We got to do walks around the reservoir, as well as, I don't know, I really just kind of lived my her life with her for like a whole week. And at some point my younger sister was staying with her too, and we got to meet up with my partner and another friend of mine, and got to hang out with her, like my friend's sibling a lot too. And my friend has a cat, Sylvester, and yeah, I feel like it really was so incredibly perfect. I knew that I would like Los Angeles. Yeah, I think I always knew that I would. And yeah, I'm so grateful that I did. But in terms of what I liked about it specifically, I really felt like I feel really sorry. I felt really aligned with like the way that the people that I met thought, or the way that people talked about things. And I've been explaining it to people in this way of when you're in New York, I feel like when you meet someone, people ask you about your job, and maybe also about your like romantic life. But in Los Angeles, I feel like, or your relationship. And in Los Angeles, I felt like people were asking me about my creative pursuits and if I did any art and what that looks like. And also, people were asking me about my relationship to myself, which, yeah, I was so, I don't know. There are multiple moments where I felt like I was a little bit caught off guard, but also relieved too. I feel like it's such a beautiful thing to be able to engage in those kinds of conversations, even with people you don't know that well. And I feel like a lot of this happens specifically at a writer's group that my friend goes to, that's at her friend's place, also not too far away. And the setup was that we wrote for like 45 minutes, and then we talked about what we wrote, and I really was just journaling for those 45 minutes. And then it was afterwards that we kind of got into a conversation about the art that we do. And yeah, kind of our relationship to our time and our lives and our mental states and all of those kinds of things. And I don't know, I feel like it really like blew my mind wide open. I think specifically as it relates to this, before we kissed, because there were quite a few people there. I was kind of talking about, like, I don't know, still not being sure, maybe, like what constitutes as art, and talking a little bit about this. And and everybody there was like, that sounds exactly like art, which I feel like was, I don't know, it was very sweet to hear. And they're asking me a lot of questions about my process for the show, as well as aspirations for the future. And I don't know, I think that in some ways it felt really reassuring, because I think that I, as a person generally, and I think that New York as a city also kind of encourages me in this way that I am, is that I think I'm always looking, leaning forward a little bit, looking forward a little bit. And I don't know, I think that with this, with my radio show, it feels like there needs to be some,
outsized purpose, some larger than me kind of purpose, or that I need to be working towards something specific. And not that the conversations that I had in LA made it seem like that's not the case, but I think that also a lot of those people were explaining the ways in which this as it is important. And that's not something that I necessarily had thought of or, yeah. So I feel like I walked away from LA feeling quite inspired. And I think that unfortunately in coming back to New York and kind of getting back to my quote unquote real life, I feel like, not that some of that has gone away, but I think that I haven't been able to dedicate as much time because there are other things that have needed my time, like my job, and all of the beautiful relationships in my life. So yeah, I think I'm still kind of figuring out the, like, these things happened in LA and then what? Like, I'm still figuring out the and then what piece. I think since coming back, I feel like I've been doing a good job of what I've been calling making time to have more time. Which has really just been me, like, not filling up my time as much as I do. Like, as I usually do, intentionally, like, having nights where there's a lot of flexibility or giving myself choice as to when I do things or when I don't do things. And, yeah, which I feel like has been so, which is something that I talked about a little bit after Seattle, and I think I was thinking about quite a bit, but I feel like I've really been enjoying it so far, and there's been a lot more time on my hands. And I think that it's also working because, like, it's summer and things aren't maybe at the height of what they usually are, but I think that this is something that I'm going to continue to try to, try to instill in the life that I'm creating for myself. So, yeah. And as for Before We Kissed, I still feel like I haven't had enough mental time to kind of come up with the answers that I've been looking for. So, and I am taking a week off from work in a couple of weeks where I'm hoping to be able to make some more mental space to get a little bit of clarity here. But I think that experiencing Los Angeles and all of the wonderful people that I met there and all of my friends, beautiful, kind friends, also reminded me that it's okay. I don't know. This process is a creative process and it's also a process. So I'd say that I'm not necessarily entirely happy with or proud of every single moment of Before We Kissed from the last year. And I can't say that it's so incredibly easy every single week to roll up and have a vision of what it is that I'd like to talk about and share with you all. But I don't know. In some ways, I think it's helpful to know that it's okay. It's very much okay. I think I'll be thinking about LA for quite some time. And I will definitely be returning. I think it was just another reminder that the world is so big. So, yeah. All right. I'm going to play some more music. This next one is One Song Away From Crying by Rachel Chinuriri off of her new album, which hasn't been released yet, but it's called I Think I Spoke Too Soon.

I just know that this next album is going to be incredible. And if you haven't seen it already, you should definitely take a look at the visual that she has for this song. It's so incredibly cool. And I'm also really liking the colors that she's pulling on. Lots of blue and black and silver. And yeah. Yeah, I think as maybe is clear and maybe is true of you all as well, there is a lot that is on my mind. And I haven't necessarily felt like there's been enough time to sift through it all. So I'm making my way little by little, and trying to do things that would help, like this, as well as going for lots of walks and journaling. And tomorrow I think that I'm going to be going lap swimming at a pool not too far from my apartment, which I'm excited about. I think that that will maybe wake me up in the right way. Yeah, I've been thinking too that last summer was very much a beach summer, as maybe many of you remember. But this summer, at least these bits of summer, I would like to be a pool summer. I'm going to try to go swimming a couple of times before they close at the end of next week. Yeah. And I hope that, yeah, I definitely recommend that others take a look as well. I think that in past summers, I've forgotten about the public pools, and I have so many friends who have had such good times. So I think it's important to check it out. But yeah, I do really appreciate everybody for being here with me. And I have some exciting songs to play you all out with. The first one is going to be My Way by Olivia Rodrigo, off of her latest album, of course. And then another Raven Lanae song, Find It One Day. And the last one will be The Arrival, by a new artist who I was not familiar with before I was sent this song. A very dear, one of my besties, a very dear friend of mine, CM, sent this to me. Yeah. And I was listening to it a lot in Los Angeles, and I've been listening to it since I returned, and it's called The Arrival, and it's definitely an important one. Yeah. Thank you again for being here, and you're listening to Radio Free Brooklyn. This is Before We Kissed, and I'm your host, El Abbasi. Excited to see you again next week.

0: Is Before We Kissed, and I am your host, El Abbasi. I'll see you all next week, and I hope that you'll be thinking a lot about all the beautiful music there is out there to listen to, as well as your own arrival. Kisses.
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5: Studios in beautiful Brooklyn, New York. 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

Hello, hello. Welcome to Everybody Plays the Fool here on Radio Free Brooklyn. How's it going? My name is Shane, and I'm here every Monday night bringing you a different mix of music all around a different theme each week. And tonight is one of my artist-specific themes. We're going to hear songs featuring the great Jerry Garcia. We will hear some Grateful Dead. We will hear some Jerry Garcia solo. We will hear him collaborating with various other people. It's going to be fun. We're going to hear some other people's tracks he played on as well. And we will hear him play at least three or four different instruments over the course of the show. August, for many Deadheads, is considered sort of Jerry Garcia month since he was born on August 1st. And he died also in August, August 9th. And so I thought this would be a good time to bring you this episode. This is episode 378 of Everybody Plays the Fool. Trying to get in as many live episodes as I can, try and catch up. I know I've taken a lot of time off here and there for various family reasons. But here I am live in the studio tonight bringing you a whole new mix of music featuring Jerry Garcia. I will say, if you don't like the Grateful Dead, this episode ain't the one to listen to. You can go to everybodyplaysthefool.com, go to my show page, and go to that drop-down menu. Lots and lots and lots of episodes for you to check out there. But let's get into tonight's episode. I've been trying to spend a lot of time with Jerry Garcia and Grateful Dead, and obviously there's an infinite amount of recorded material out there that I could never get through all of it, but you know, I've been dipping into the studio albums and the live recordings and not getting too far into like crazy bootlegs and stuff. But I'm going to try and do as general of an overview as I can. One song that has really been sticking out to me lately, the one that I feel sort of closest to and have been enjoying the most, is a song called Bird Song. And it originally appeared on Jerry Garcia's self-titled solo album from 1972. I'm going to play, I know this is like sacrilege maybe for some Deadheads, but I will be playing a couple of studio tracks tonight, including this one. I think it really showcases just the song form, just the very basics of it. Obviously, they did some really extended and elaborate versions of this over the years, but I wanted to kick things off with the original studio version of Bird Song to get things going here on Everybody Plays the Fool, episode 378, all about Jerry Garcia. You're listening to Radio

listening to Everybody Plays the Fool here on Radio Free Brooklyn. That was the first set of music on this Jerry Garcia themed show. We heard some good ones in there. We heard Birdsong from the Garcia self-titled 1972 album. That album is very cool. It's got a bunch of songs that ended up being Grateful Dead live staples, including the one we heard there, Birdsong. That album, though, is Jerry Garcia on all the instruments except for drums, which was Bill Kreutzmann from the Dead. That is a very cool album. Wanted to include that. I know starting the show off with an album track, a studio track, is not how maybe most people would get a Grateful Dead thing together here, but I only have an hour, you know? I only have so much time. After Birdsong, we heard Deal, which was live performed by the Grateful Dead. That's the version from their album Dead Set, which was their seventh live album, 18th overall, which came out in 1981. And that featured the usual crew for the band there, including Brent Midland on keyboards and those great harmony vocals. And then after we heard the Grateful Dead with Deal, we heard another live track that was Pig in a Pen, which is a traditional tune, and that was performed by Old and In the Way. I think I might be, I'm one of the very few people who like the Grateful Dead, who I think my entry to the Dead was Old and In the Way, which is the bluegrass band that Jerry Garcia played in with the great David Grisman, who we're hearing right now in the background, and we'll hear lots more from. I love David Grisman, and I love their collaborations, but that bluegrass band was Jerry Garcia, David Grisman, John Kahn on acoustic bass. He is someone who Jerry collaborated with a ton. The singer, songwriter, and guitarist Peter Rowan, and it also featured Vassar Clements on the fiddle. And man, Vassar Clements is one of my favorite musicians. Go do a deep dive on him, because he plays some, I love sort of country meets jazz kind of stuff, and he just plays great improvisatory fiddle, and yeah, I love his playing. Very fun. Old and In the Way, great band, and we heard Pig in a Pen. They do a great version of Wild Horses by the Stones, so go check that out too, but Old and In the Way. Very good. In the background, we're hearing Jerry Garcia, David Grisman, and Tony Rice, the brilliant guitarist Tony Rice, doing their version of So What? And I think, you know, with Jerry and with Tony Rice, I wish both of them had recorded more sort of straightforward jazz stuff. You know, there's some out there, but both of them definitely enjoyed that stuff and like thinking about it, and especially Tony Rice. I wish he had put out like, you know, 10 jazz albums, but we have what we have from those guys. But this is the version of So What from the Pizza Tapes, which is a very cool album. It's a, you know, it came from the three of them jamming over two different dates in 1993. And the recordings disappeared because allegedly a pizza delivery person took the tape, or was given the tape rather, and eventually it found its way to someone who released it. So go check out the Pizza Tapes. I'm a big fan of that one. Yeah, Jerry Garcia, obviously I could do 10 episodes of material that he's on. And some of those episodes might only contain one or two songs, because there's just so much out there. But I'm trying to get as good of an overview as I can here, as we hear Jerry and David Grisman and Tony Rice. And let's get into the next set of music. How about that? We're going to hear a classic Grateful Dead song off of a classic Grateful Dead album, a live album. We're going to hear something from Europe 72. I know there's a lot of deadheads out there who think that this is sort of the peak of the band. This is their, you know, one of their high points, definitely. And this is
the band featuring most of the members who were sort of regulars. It's got Jerry and Bob and Phil. It's got Pigpen. I think this is the last album that he was on. It's got Keith and Donna on piano and backing vocals. Keith and Donna Godshow. It's got Bill Kreutzmann on the drums. And no Mickey Hart. He was out of the band at this point, but he did come back, of course. We're going to hear a great song called Tennessee Jed. It is yet another Garcia co-write that we're going to hear tonight. And what else do I want to say about it? Let's just play it. Here is The Grateful Dead with Tennessee Jed live in Paris from the Europe 72 album. And it's going to kick off this next set of music on Everybody Plays the Fool. 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

You're listening to Everybody Plays the Fool on Radio Free Brooklyn. That was another set of music featuring Jerry Garcia. We started that set out with the classic Tennessee Jed from Europe 72 by the Grateful Dead. That was Europe 72 is a live triple album that they put out at the end of that year, November. And yeah, it's, some people think that's one of their peaks. I think I'm inclined to agree with that. After that, we heard David Bromberg, who I've been really trying to get into lately because he's such an interesting singer-songwriter and guitar player. He's really got a lot going for him. And I love his stuff. I think his songwriting is great. And his delivery is just sort of like folksy and wry. And I don't know. I've been really getting into him lately. So that's David Bromberg from his Wanted Dead or Alive album. That song was called The Main Street Moan. And there are several Grateful Dead members on that album, but I believe on that track, only Jerry Garcia appeared on second guitar. So hopefully you were listening with headphones or two speakers or something, because he's hard panned to the right track on that one. I think he's hard pan to the right track on a couple other ones later in the show, so just give you the heads up on this last set. And also I should say that on the Main Street Moan, Andy Statman, the great mandolin player, is featured as well, and he's also on the harmony vocals there. I really love that song. Go check out David Bromberg if you're not familiar. After that, we heard David Grisman and Jerry Garcia with their version of The Thrill Is Gone off of their Garcia Grisman album from 1991. That one featured the two of them plus Jim Kerwin on bass and Joe Craven on percussion. After that, we heard a really cool track called Russian Lullaby. That is actually a song by Irving Berlin. And that's off of the Garcia 1974 solo album, sometimes called Compliments, but his second self-titled album. And I gotta say, the clarinet playing on that is amazing, and it's a guy named Joel Tepp, who I was not familiar with, but he's played with a lot of different people, and a really great track. That album is a little bit weird, but it's sort of like Jerry Garcia showing up to like sing a bunch of songs and be sort of a studio musician, and there's some good stuff on there, and that song I really enjoyed, Russian Lullaby. And right now in the background, we're hearing Merle Saunders and Jerry Garcia with a tune called Welcome to the Basement. Merle Saunders, a great organ player and a frequent collaborator with Jerry Garcia. And now we're going to get into another set of music here. We've got a few more songs to play for you. We're going to start out with something from a Graham Nash solo album featuring Jerry on pedal steel, the one instrument that I haven't really featured yet, but definitely wanted to get something in here with him playing pedal steel. The song is called Man in the Mirror. It's by Graham Nash, and it's going to kick off his next set featuring Jerry Garcia. 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

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As we hear Jerry's Breakdown in the background, Olden in the Way one more time. Jerry Garcia was a great banjo player, obviously a great guitar player, also figured out the pedal steel and sort of, had his own very distinct style and was a side musician on a bunch of different songs, including Graham Nash's Man in the Mirror from 1970 and Brewer and Shipley's song Oh Mommy from 1969, which we just heard. And I'm almost out of time. Thank you so much for listening. I've had so much fun listening to all this Jerry Garcia material, and I've added a bunch of things into my regular rotation here. So I hope that it's as much fun for you as it's for me. And I feel that way every week. But before I play the last song of the night, I want to remind you that this is Radio Free Brooklyn. 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All right. I'm going to close things out. Jerry loved to do covers. Now, we've heard some already tonight, but he loved Bob Dylan covers, which we won't hear, surprisingly, tonight. And he also loved sort of R&B covers. And we're going to hear his version, the Jerry Garcia Band, performing in 1980. Doing a song that he clearly loved, called How Sweet It Is to Be Loved by You. I know a lot of people know the James Taylor version of that, perhaps. Marvin Gaye, I think, originally recorded it. And it's been done by a bunch of people. But I'm going to play the Jerry Garcia Band version of it to close things out here. Thank you so much for listening. This has been Everybody Plays the Fool, episode 378. Stay tuned to Radio Free Brooklyn. Have a great night.

0: 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I'm Calvin Williams. 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

0: How's it going? This is Jarrett Berenstein, host of Famous Dead People, here to remind you that the views expressed by hosts and guests of Radio Free Brooklyn do not represent the views of Radio Free Brooklyn, its staff, or management. 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
1: We put actions behind our words. Yeah! So Ashley Moody can call it whatever she wants. She can call us whatever she wants.

0: From Pacifica Radio in Los Angeles, this is The Bradcast, as heard on KPFK 90.7 FM in LA and on dozens of other fine affiliate stations over both public airwaves and the internet around the country and the world, blanketing planet Earth. I'm Brad Friedman, your friendly investigative blogger, journalist, troublemaker, muckraker, an all-round, out-of-breath, swell guy, swell fellow, says me. Thank you very much for joining us today. Do we make it on time?
1: Yes, we did.
0: We'll see. Hi, Desi Doyen.
1: Hi, good job. Lots to cover today.
0: Well, yeah.
1: For a change.
0: Yeah, let's say good job now. We'll find out how it goes in an hour. Anyway, welcome to the Bradcast. It was a really interesting election night, to say the least, on Tuesday. As we near the end of a long primary season in advance of November's more critical than ever midterm elections, as Democrats seek to win back majorities in both the U.S. House and the U.S. Senate in hopes of beginning to apply at least some brakes to the runaway, disastrous in every conceivable way, second presidency of Donald J. Trump. There were three states which held statewide primaries on Tuesday: Wyoming, Florida, and Alaska, each really interesting in their own way, and we'll go through them all today. What the results suggest about the mood of the electorate right now is something that maybe we can glean from these results, the internecine struggles within each of the two major parties going on right now, and maybe we'll learn about the apparently dwindling political power of this once very powerful president. Also, overall, so far, I'm happy to report I haven't seen or heard too many major problems at the polling places for voters on Election Day or during early voting on Tuesday, but I know, don't say good yet. There are persistent problems in several rural villages up in Alaska, and they sprang up again on Tuesday after some polling places never opened at all in the 2022 midterm primaries. Well, I think they all eventually opened on Tuesday this week, but a couple of remote polling locations did not open until 4 or 5 p.m., giving residents there just a few hours to vote before the 8 p.m. poll closure on Tuesday. So this comes after the state's termed out Republican Governor Mike Dunleavy recently vetoed a bipartisan election reform bill that might have helped to solve these persistent problems staffing polling places around this huge state that have largely affected Alaska Native voters. Go figure. And with Alaska Native with an Alaska Native on the ballot for U.S. Senate this year in a critical race, that could mean the difference between a Democratic and a Republican majority in the upper chamber in D.C. So it is critical that the state get it right, at least for November, since they seem to have failed again in several instances on Tuesday.

0: shamefully. But we will get into some of the details in Alaska in a bit. I want to actually start closer to home today in California, which did not hold a statewide primary on Tuesday. We held ours back in March, but there was a U.S. House special election runoff on Tuesday up in the Bay Area. The only thing we know for certain right now at this hour as we go to air about that particular race is that a Democrat will win it. That's about it. Two Democrats, neither of whom got more than 50% in the recent open all-party special election primary in June for this seat, advanced to Tuesday's U.S. House special election runoff to fill the seat vacated by Congressman Eric Swalwell following allegations of sexual assault earlier this year, which similarly ended his run for governor. So in this runoff on Tuesday night up in the Bay Area here in California, one candidate is State Senator and Assistant Majority Leader Ayesha Wahab, who was born in New York City as the daughter of Afghanistan refugees fleeing the Soviet-Afghan War in the 1980s. Shortly after she was born, her father was murdered, a murder that was never solved, by the way, and then her mother died shortly thereafter, leaving Ayesha Wahab and her sister in foster care. She's one of the candidates. She faced off on Tuesday against Bay Area Rapid Transit Board President, BART Board President, Melissa Hernandez. She's the former mayor of Dublin, California, where she was the first Latina to hold the office, and she is the daughter of migrant farm workers. And if you don't love California and this country for the melting pot that it truly is, then you are a terrible person and a bad American.
1: Sounds good.
0: There, I said it.
1: Agreed.
0: You got a problem with that? Feel free to email me as to why via bradcast@bradblog.com. Anyway, the race on Tuesday reprised a theme that has been cropping up in other Democratic primaries this year, essentially huge outside spending, particularly from pro-Israel lobbying groups in this case. The two candidates in California's special election also faced each other back in June in the special election primary when Ayesha Wahab received about 43% of the vote compared with just 17% for Melissa Hernandez. But AIPAC and other outside groups have recently spent millions of dollars supporting Hernandez and attacking Wahab. And after Wahab won by more than 25 points in June, Tuesday's race was expected to be much closer, and it was, with about 62% of the vote now in as we go to air in slow counting California.
1: Careful counting California.
0: Thank you very much, where we allow up to a week for mail-in ballots to arrive as long as they're postmarked by Election Day. Well, the race is now much closer between the two. The American-Israel Public Affairs Committee, Super PAC, spent more than $2 million against Wahab and backing Hernandez. And another group, also with funding from the same AIPAC Super PAC, spent nearly $2 million in support of Hernandez. But pro-Israel group spending seemed to backfire in Michigan's recent Democratic Senate primary, where Democrat Abdul El-Sayed emerged victorious despite tens of millions of dollars backing his Democratic primary opponent, Congresswoman Haley Stevens, even if the race turned out to be much closer there than pre-election polls had predicted. But with 62% of the vote in California's 14th U.S. House District special runoff, Wahab is still leading currently by just 2 points, just over 1,000 votes out of more than 65,000 tallied to date. We will, of course, keep our eyes on that race as counting continues. But no matter the results of the special election on Tuesday this week, to serve the remainder of what would have been Swalwell's term through the end of the year, the same two candidates will compete yet again this November for a full 2-year term beginning in January. As our friend David Dayan of the American Prospect observed on Blue Sky Tuesday night, California 14 was, quote, way closer than it should be after the entire APAC cinematic universe spent $5 million on Hernandez, who lost two straight races to Wahab by more than 20 points back in June. And I point this out not because I have any particular problem with APAC, though I do, but mostly to underscore the influence of outside money, money from far outside the district of any particular jurisdiction spent attacking or supporting candidates, not on the basis of any particular thing that the outside groups actually care about. The ads in question against Wahab and in favor of Hernandez, they didn't argue that Hernandez loves Israel and Wahab does not. They emphasized things like crime and public safety and border and immigration and economic themes and extremism and she's too far left, etc., as proxies for their actual interests. Now, AIPAC is hardly the only special interest group to do that this year, but it's gross. It's what has become of our electoral democracy, largely at the urging of Republican groups and politicians and the Republican U.S. Supreme Court. And it's gross, and it's a bastardization of our democracy. And it needs to stop if Democrats are ever in a position to do so again. And by the way, only if they have the courage to do so, because they also benefit from this gross outside political dark money spending nonsense. Okay, got that out of my system today. Mostly, we will keep our eyes on that California race in any event, with just two points currently separating those two candidates. On to selective noteworthy results and or lessons and or observations from the results in three states which held statewide primaries on Tuesday. Let's start with the smallest state, at least population-wise, and that would be Wyoming, with a population of just over 500,000 people, even though they, like California, with about 40 million residents, they still get two U.S. senators.
1: Funny how that works, ain't it?
0: I'm not finding a lot funny at all today so far, am I?
1: No.
0: Just to note, while we're here and while I'm apparently airing my grievances, is this Festivus? Anyway, if California had the same number of senators that Wyoming enjoys per capita in the U.S. Senate, we would have 136 senators representing California.
1: How's that for perspective?
0: Okay, another electoral pet peeve out of the way. All right, Desi Doyen, shall we get on to the actual results of
1: sure.
0: the primaries?
1: Sure, go ahead.
0: Quit distracting me with things that tick me
1: facts
0: off.
1: And stuff?
0: Yeah. Anyway, on to Wyoming. Ironically, by the way, known as the equality state. Anyway, for the first time in more than 30 years, Wyoming has open seats this year for governor, U.S. Senate, and U.S. House, all up for grabs in a state where registered Republicans outnumber Democrats by about 7-1. So let's start in the governor's race. In the very red state, GOP primary voters were choosing their nominee to succeed the term-limited and what the New York Times describes as moderate-ish governor, Mark Gordon, the winner of which, as is almost certain in the state's U.S. Senate and House GOP primaries as well, the winner of which will almost certainly go on to win the seat in November. The governor's race was interesting, however, because it was largely a three-person race between the hard-right Trump-endorsed Megan Diegenfelder, the chief of the state school system, another guy named Brent Bean, a retired Marine colonel who was backed by the hard-right so-called Freedom Caucus-dominated state Republican Party, so they didn't go along with Trump in their own endorsement. And then the third guy was a regular old mainstream-ish Republican state senator named Eric Barlow. Well, interestingly, The regular old mainstreamish Republican Barlow defeated both the Trump-endorsed state schools chief and the hard-right state Republican Party's retired Marine colonel. And Barlow defeated them both by a huge margin, almost 2-1.
1: Interesting.
0: Against each of them. And yet, it's another loss for a Trump-endorsed candidate running for governor this year. I think it is the fourth such embarrassing loss for the ever-weakening president. And why is that a sign of him weakening? Well, if he doesn't have the power that he has enjoyed for so long to wield against his fellow Republicans, to whip them into line by threatening to primary them, you know, if he's going to endorse someone against him, but his endorsement carries little weight anymore, well, you could see more and more Republicans willing to go against the president in the future, translating into a loss of power for Donald Trump as he becomes an ever lamer duck after this November's elections. Barlow will run this fall against Wyoming's Democratic nominee for governor in Wyoming, Kenneth Kastner, who ran unopposed in the otherwise extremely red state. But we do thank Mr. Kastner for stepping up. For the open U.S. Senate seat in Wyoming, the one opened up by retiring one-term Republican Senator Cynthia Lummis, Donald Trump's selection for that seat did far better than his gubernatorial pick in Wyoming. Then again, everyone knew that that she would, which is just one of the reasons that Trump endorsed Congresswoman Harriet Hageman, who Trump supported 4 years ago in her U.S. House race to successfully defeat the dyed-in-the-wool Republican Liz Cheney 4 years ago. After Cheney had made the mistake of telling the truth about Trump's attempt to steal the 2020 election with an insurrection at the U.S. Capitol, Hageman easily bested two lesser-known Republican challengers on Tuesday. She will now run this November against Democrat James Byrd, who, again, the nation thanks for his service. And in the race to fill Hageman's at-large U.S. House seat, meaning it's a statewide seat,
1: because the population is so low
0: that they only get one member of Congress,
1: but two senators.
0: Yeah, don't get me started again, please. They get one House seat. Nine Republicans were vying for that lone House seat on Tuesday, where the Trump-endorsed hard-right Secretary of State Chuck Gray, known for aggressively promoting phony election fraud claims and restrictive voting policies, he appears to have come out on top of that nine-person pack for the U.S. House. He'll face off against Democrat Lisa Kinney, who easily won a three-person race in what Cook Political Report considers a solidly Republican seat this year in a solidly Republican state. How solid Republican is Wyoming, just for the record? It is one of just three, by the way, in the entire country, along with Idaho and West Virginia, one of just three states where Donald Trump still has an overall positive approval rating, according to the latest Economist YouGov tracking poll. Just three. And for the record, while Trump is 9 points above water in Idaho and 6 points above water in West Virginia, he's 14 points above water in Wyoming, making it, as at least on this basis, the Trumpiest state in the union right now. And again, in the other 47 other states, yes, including the very Trumpiest ones that you can probably think of right now, in those 47 other states, Trump is underwater with more people disapproving of him than approving of him right now. And in most cases, even in states like Texas, for instance, where he is 22 points underwater right now, in most of these cases, he is unpopular by a lot in those 47 states. Of course, The fact that his own endorsed candidate for governor in the state of Wyoming, the state that loves him the most, ended up losing her primary by a 2-to-1 margin. Well, anyway, make of that what you will. On to the great state of Florida, where there was a lot going on Tuesday as well. In the governor's race, the Trump-endorsed far-right election-denying Congressman Byron Donalds, who would be the state's first black governor were he to win this fall, when we'll get to find out just how racist Florida voters actually are. He easily came out on top of a crowded race on Tuesday for the governor's nomination, though with less than 50% of the Republican vote at just under 48% as of today. The state's current termed out two-term governor, Ron DeSantis, did not endorse anyone in the Republican primary. And over on the Democratic side, well, former Republican turned independent turned Democrat David Jolly easily won the Democratic primary for Florida governor on Tuesday because the similar strategy worked out so well back when Republican turned independent turned Democrat Charlie Crist ran for governor as a Democrat against Ron DeSantis just 4 years ago. But who knows? Jolly probably is a better campaigner than Charlie Crist, and there are a lot of racists in Florida who may not want to vote for Donalds on the Republican side of this race, so we will see. Jolly, who turned on the Republican Party after the rise of Donald Trump and eventually registered as a Democrat just last year, said at his election night party, quote, "This is a coalition not bound together by party, but bound together by patriotism. Okay, well, we will see. The biggest surprise of the night, however, in the Sunshine State appears to have come in Florida's special primary to fill the U.S. Senate seat previously held by Donald Trump's Secretary of State, Marco Rubio, and currently held by the DeSantis-appointed Ashley Moody. Well, if a really, really big blue tsunami were to develop in November, some Democrats think that it is possible that Florida's red Senate seat could be flipped to blue. So there was a lot of attention to the Senate primary on Tuesday, where Alexander Vindman, the retired Army lieutenant colonel, who you'll recall as a key witness in Donald Trump's first impeachment trial, testifying against Trump, withholding aid to Ukraine because they refused to pretend there was an investigation against Joe Biden and his son. Yeah, that guy, that Vindman, whose identical twin brother is now serving in Congress, but that Vindman, the one who testified, ran against Democratic Socialist State Representative Angie Nixon on Tuesday in Florida. Nixon, described by the New York Times as, quote, a progressive firebrand. Not sure if that's meant as a compliment from the Times or as an intended smear, frankly, but Vindman was supported by the National Democratic Party establishment. He raised about 16 times more money than she did, and yet the voters had a different idea. The more progressive Nixon, a person of color, soundly defeated Vindman, incredibly enough, after being wildly outspent and not even running a single TV ad in the state. Nixon raised under $1 million, $975,000, compared to Vindman's more than $16.3 million. And she spent just $60,000 on advertising total, compared to Vindman's $2.2 million on advertising. Nixon raised $975,000. That's it. Credit goes to Nixon here for winning this race despite all of that. Winning it bigly. She's a union organizer. She knew how to harness the enthusiasm, apparently, of grassroots Democrats and volunteers, and she deftly used social media to inform them about her candidacy. So credit goes to her there. She prevailed by more than 12 points on Tuesday. 56% to 44%. For what it's worth, the Prospect's David Dayan observed as results were coming in on Tuesday night, quote, "Better to know now that Vindman is a pathetic candidate before millions of dollars were unnecessarily spent on him." Well, apparently he is pathetic. If you can't win, you can't outspend someone 16-1, have the backing of the Democratic Party, and you still end up losing by 12 points. Yeah, good to know that now. He went on to Dayan went on to credit activism in the black community in Florida, activated by the recent Supreme Court ruling in Louisiana versus Calais that allowed for the mid-decade gerrymandering in the state just a few months ago. So of the gerrymandering of the state's U.S. House seats, he said, quote, "This is a Calais victory. Nixon was the public face fighting the Florida gerrymander."
1: Okay.
0: And it looks like on Tuesday, Democratic voters in any event, said thank you for that. Her victory is also the latest for a growing progressive movement that has concerned some in the Democratic Party establishment, or at least those in the mainstream corporate media looking for something to write about in their next Dems in Disarray article. The unapologetic progressive Nixon fired up her supporters on Tuesday night at her victory party in Jacksonville.
2: If wanting your neighbor to afford their insulin is radical, then call me a radical. If believing a mother shouldn't have to work three jobs just to keep a roof over their heads is extreme, they call me extreme. But where I come from, okay, right here in Duval County, these things are not radical.
3: That's right.
2: They're not extreme. This is just basic human decency. The mantle of morality, yet their actions tell a very different story. But we put actions behind our words. So Ashley Moody can call it whatever she wants. She can call us whatever she wants. But in November, she will call me Senator.
0: That was Angie Nixon on Tuesday night in Jacksonville, the progressive firebrand Angie Nixon, as I'm told by the New York Times. She went on to say, quote, "We have proved that everyday people are more powerful than corporations and billionaires." And noted, quote, "We went up against the political establishment, against millions of dollars of outside spending. We were outspent 16-1 and we won. This win," she said, "was for the little guys and girls." We will see if she is if she has more power than those corporations and billionaires who are now going to spend millions to keep her out of the U.S. Senate this November. As Nixon, who, if she were to win, would become the state's first black senator, by the way, as she goes on to face, as you heard there, Republican Senator Ashley Moody, who was appointed by DeSantis as Rubio's replacement last year. Moody, who is not known for being a great campaigner, by the way, nonetheless, she easily defeated three Republican challengers on Tuesday because Republicans in disarray. And a few of the U.S. House races of note in Florida on Tuesday. Before we get to a break, on the Republican side in Florida's 7th U.S. House district, a likely Republican district, according to Cook Political Report, the GOP may have dodged a bullet on Tuesday night with the primary victory of former local TV news anchor Ryan Elijah over the Trump-endorsed alleged domestic abuser and sitting Congressman Corey Mills, who faces a number of probes right now, ethic probes and perhaps criminal probes, in what had become a real test for Republican voters. Nonetheless, as it turns out, Mills was too sleazy even for Republican primary voters, if not for Donald Trump, to endorse. Mills lost to Elijah by 47-34%. What might have been a safe Republican district up for grabs to Democrats otherwise. So, like I say, I think they dodged a bullet there. Democrat Bale Dalton, who served in the Navy and as chief of staff at NASA, easily took the nomination to run against Elijah this November. In the crazy crime show, carpet-bagging reality TV Republican U.S. House primary that we detailed on yesterday's broadcast in Florida's 19th congressional district, in the contest to fill the seat being vacated by Republican, now Republican gubernatorial nominee Byron Donalds, there were 10 candidates running for that seat, including several who spent time in prison, several who previously ran and lost or served in other states, including North Carolina's disgraced former congressman Madison Cawthorn, imprisoned and then pardoned New York Rep. Chris Collins, a couple of candidates from Illinois, one from Michigan, a former TV actor and underwear model who served time in prison for his role in the January 6th insurrection at the U.S. Capitol, and a woman named Catalina Lauf, who twice ran for Congress, but in Illinois, and lost before she moved down to Florida, like all the others thereafter. Well, it was Lauf who was endorsed by Donald Trump on Tuesday, and it was Lauf who came in second to the winner of that race, a guy by the name of Jim Schwartzel, a right-wing talk radio station owner who I don't believe I even mentioned in my cavalcade of wayward Florida men running for the seat in my roundup on Tuesday. The district is considered solid Republican by the Cook Political Report, but stranger things have happened. It's Florida, man. And the Democrats chose as their Florida man in the district, Attorney Victor Arias on Tuesday. So we shall see. There were also a number of shakeups, as you know, in Florida House districts, thanks to the corrupted Supreme Court's Calais decision earlier this year, which led to some changes in districts for several Democratic incumbents. Among them, in a particularly contentious Democratic primary on Tuesday, Congresswoman Debbie Wasserman Schultz, former chair of the DNC, she won in a newly reconfigured district that is now a plurality black majority district, nearly a black majority, a black plurality district. She ran, Wasserman Schultz ran against four other black candidates. Wasserman Schultz is not black. Those four candidates may have ended up splitting the minority vote. In any event, the Democratic Congressional Black Caucus was not happy with Wasserman Schultz running in that district. Though had she run in her original safe Democratic district before it was redrawn, it has since now been turned into a Republican plus nine district. Well, she might have lost this fall. So that's why she chose to jump districts. Instead, Florida will have one less black U.S. House candidate to choose from this year after state Republicans already erased several majority minority districts with their recent gerrymander. Wasserman Schultz will run against Republican Brent Anderson in the general in what Cook describes as a solidly Democratic district. And one more before our break, Democrats chose the more progressive candidate in the senatorial contest on Tuesday, voters in Florida's newly redrawn 25th U.S. House district chose two-term incumbent Jared Moskowitz over the Democratic Socialists of America-backed candidate Oliver Larkin. Moskowitz will run against Republican former mayor of Boca Raton, Scott Singer, in November in what is now considered to be a toss-up district this fall. Even though Trump carried the district's territory by 9 points in 2024, well, Joe Biden won that same territory by 5 points in 2020, making this district one of the more competitive House races to watch nationally this year. as Dems fight to flip the House of Representatives. All right, let's take a quick break, and we are back with the really interesting results, as if this hasn't been interesting enough already, really interesting results from way up north in Alaska on Tuesday night, where it is such a big state, it gets its own broadcast segment, apparently, and where, believe it or not, the otherwise red state of Alaska could supply the Democrats with the seat that they need to retake majority control of the U.S. Senate this year. Emphasis on could supply. That and more election-related fun after a quick break. I'm Brad Friedman, and you're listening to The Bradcast.
1: Hi, this is Desi Doyen from the Green News Report and The Bradcast. 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
1: I love it. 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
1: 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All right, some crazy and also sort of fun results out of the great 49th state of Alaska on Tuesday, where it's always a little bit crazy and always a little bit fun. This year, if only because of some sort of crazy and or confusing names on the ballots in really all three of the biggest races on Tuesday. Let's start with perhaps the biggest, the one that much of the country was in fact watching last night and will almost certainly be fixated on by the time this November's midterms are rolling around and all but done. Republican U.S. Senator Dan Sullivan, he is seeking a third term for the U.S. Senate this fall. But there was another guy named Dan Sullivan, Daniel J. Sullivan Jr., to be exact, on the same ballot on Tuesday, in which Senator Dan Sullivan is running in the open primary for U.S. Senate, where the top four vote getters go on to a ranked choice election in November. Now, some have accused Democrats of putting up the other Dan Sullivan, who ran as a Republican on Tuesday in hopes of siphoning off votes from the actual real Senator Dan Sullivan, though the former fifth grade teacher Dan Sullivan swears that is absolutely not the case. Although I will say, if you've seen pictures, have you seen pictures of both of the Dan Sullivans?
2: Yes, I have. They kind of look alike.
1: They kind of look alike. I know. In any event, it looks like most Alaska voters, at least with 80% of the vote now in, it can take several days in Alaska, given the size of the terrain and how long it takes to actually get ballots back to counting headquarters for the full numbers, particularly in close races. But at least with 80% of the vote now in, most voters appeared to be able to tell the difference between Dan S. Sullivan, the Republican senator, and Daniel J. Sullivan Jr., the Republican former teacher. Both, however, appear headed to the top four general election this November, along with one more candidate still up for grabs in the 16-person open contest. So those two Sullivans and Alaska's former Democratic U.S. House Rep. Mary Peltola, who served two terms in the at-large statewide House seat in Alaska before being defeated by Nick Begich the third, because that comes in, that becomes important in a second. So she was defeated by Nick Begich in the U.S. House in 2024. On Tuesday night, Peltola, with 80% of the vote in, appears to have come out on top of this crowded race in the number one position. So now she and Senator Dan Sullivan will proceed to the general with probably the other Dan Sullivan and one more candidate to be determined. But if Democrats were looking for something to be happy about on Tuesday night, boy, look no further than Peltola defeating the sitting Senator Sullivan by a fairly stunning 5 points.
2: Granted, it's only the primary, but that's still a pretty big sign.
1: She got the most votes. And if those two are going to be the same ones facing off this November, well, you got to be happy if you're about that if you're a Democrat. So at least as of now, with 80% of the votes in, she beats Sullivan in the primary by 5 points. Both Sullivans. Actually, she beat the other one by about 90 points. But anyway, both Peltola and Senator Sullivan have been called by AP. The race has been called for them heading to the general election with that other Sullivan and one more, either Democrat or Republican. At this point, that is too close to call. And that November race will be a ranked choice voting election with an Alaska native at the top of the ticket for Democrats, a candidate who has already won statewide races twice in recent years when she ran for that U.S. At-large House race in Alaska.
2: Which is why it was really not fair, I think, or maybe it's better to say it's very telling that the current exiting governor of Alaska vetoed that election bill that would have helped staff polling places in remote Native American villages.
1: Yeah, well, not fair, but hey, it's politics, baby. It ain't beanbag. More fun and confusion regarding names on the ballot, however, in Alaska this year. It wasn't just a Senate race. So pay attention. You might need to get a pen or pencil to track some of this. But in Alaska's at-large U.S. House primary, also a top four race for this fall, the top two vote getters on Tuesday were the incumbent Republican Nick Begich III, who defeated Peltola 2 years ago, and independent Bill Hill, a fisherman endorsed by Matt Schultz, the Democrat in the race, who actually suspended his campaign and threw his support behind Bill Hill, but Schultz came in third on Tuesday, so he will also likely be on the ballot as well this fall, though he is endorsing the independent Hill. And now things get really tricky in the governor's race because there is another Begich running on the ballot this year, but this Begich is a Democrat. Congressman Nick Begich's uncle, former state senator Tom Begich, is a Democrat, and he ran on Tuesday in the crowded 17-person race for governor in Alaska. The one other Democrat in the race is Jonathan Kreis Tompkins, a former member of the Alaska House of Representatives. So Begich and Kreis Tompkins are the two Democrats running against 15 Republicans on the ballot to fill the seat being vacated by Alaska's termed out Republican Governor Mike Dunleavy. And on Tuesday, on Wednesday, with 80% of the votes in for the moment, it looks like the two Democrats are coming in first and second in the governor's race. And they have locked in their spot for the fall general elections out of the top four. The other two slots will go to Republicans, but which ones are sort of impossible to know right now. Each of the Democrats won more than 20% of the vote on Tuesday so far, but only one Republican is barely cracking 10% right now. And the others are sort of close behind that. But so we'll see. It sure looks like a Democrat is teeing up to win this fall for the governorship in Alaska. But just to not clear things up at all about this Begich confusion, Begich, who looks as if he is now coming in second in the gubernatorial contest on Tuesday, he's the Democratic former state senator and uncle to the sitting Congressman Nick Begich III. And the Democrat Tom Begich running for governor is the brother of yet another Mark Begich, but a Democratic one, namely the former Democratic U.S. Senator of Alaska, who was narrowly defeated by, guess who? Senator Dan Sullivan, not the grade school teacher, but the current senator back in 2014 in one of the closest races in the U.S. Senate that year. And now Democrat Mary Peltola hopes to unseat the Republican Senator Dan Sullivan after she was defeated by the Republican Mark Begich 2 years ago. Now, if you understand all of that, you are doing better than me. But hopefully the good people of the great state of Alaska will get it figured out. And if you were listening to the top of the show, you'll know what I mean when I say that I hope everyone who wants to vote in Alaska this November will be able to, including in those tiny Native Alaskan villages where some polls still did not open until 5 p.m. on Tuesday, because as Desi notes, the state's sitting Republican governor vetoed a bipartisan bill that would have helped to prevent that from happening. And Before we get out of here completely, I will note that Alaska voters on Tuesday in a landslide statewide ballot measure voted to impose campaign contribution limits on how much money that individuals and groups can donate to candidates in the state and in local elections. Limits include a cap of $2,000 for donations from an individual to a given candidate, which would increase over time to keep up with inflation. But Alaska voters approved that measure overwhelmingly on Tuesday by about 70 to 30%. Now, in addition to that ballot measure on Tuesday, voters in Alaska will also have another election-related measure on the ballot this fall. And folks outside of Alaska, billionaires outside of Alaska, in fact, seem to be taking a special interest in this particular measure. In fact, as reported by the Anchorage Daily News, the ADN tech billionaire. Wait, I thought he was now a trillionaire. I guess the stock market hasn't been kind to Elon Musk. Tech billionaire Elon Musk has given $1.5 million to a group supporting the repeal of Alaska's voting system, according to a report filed with the state at the beginning of August. Ballot Measure 2, which will appear on the November ballot this year, seeks to repeal the 49th state's ranked choice voting method, along with the open primaries and the campaign finance laws that were themselves adopted by voters by ballot measure back in 2020. So Musk gave $1.5 million in July to the Aurora Action Network, a Wisconsin-based political action committee that has already collected contributions from numerous billionaire mega donors, including Dick Uihlein, Jeff Yass, Timothy Mellon, Jeffrey Hildebrand, the owner of Hillcorp, a Houston-based oil and gas company. Aurora Action Network then gave the repeal campaign up in Alaska $1 million in late July, and I guess they kept a half a mil for themselves. Finder's fee, perhaps. So the world's richest man and a whole bunch of other billionaires who do not live in Alaska are giving a whole lot of money to a political action committee from Wisconsin to affect how Alaska holds its elections. In fact, to change how Alaskans themselves voted to hold their own elections just a few years ago in a statewide ballot measure back in 2020. But Elon doesn't like it, I guess, so it's got to go. By the way, I might not like it either. If you've been paying attention, I'm no fan of ranked choice voting myself, among other things, or necessarily even of a top four primary. But I don't live in Alaska, and it is not up to me how they should or shouldn't vote. I can offer my opinion about how they vote. And I guess if I had unlimited money, unlimited funds, I could try at least to make it be up to me. But tossing, essentially what amounts to less than, you know, couch cushion change from Elon Musk in order to bend democracy to my will. Well, God bless America. Musk's contribution, which makes up a sizable share of the repeal campaign's fundraising, I bet it does, could prove pivotal for the future of Alaska's elections. The ADN reports the ballot measure would also revert Alaska to closed partisan primaries instead of the top four voting system that voters choose to have now, that they chose to have now. And it would go to a pick one general election instead of the ranked choice voting that they will be using this November. Perhaps most notably, it would also eliminate campaign finance laws that enable Alaska voters to know when big spenders like Elon Musk give money to Alaska campaigns. Isn't that interesting? A group that opposes the ballot measure this November and supports the state's current voting system continues to have a cash advantage. They've raised over $5 million to support their campaign. Also, by the way, from outside mega donors. Judy Elige, the chair of the repeal group, who has long championed, she wants to get rid of what Alaska is doing. She's long championed right-wing causes in Alaska. She thanked Elon Musk for the contribution in a statement, pathetically gushing, quote, "It's hard to even put into words the gratitude that we feel that these titans of industry would show interest in our small little state." This year's ballot measure is the second attempt to repeal Alaska's election system by putting it to the voters. A 2024 initiative that would have repealed the state's open primaries and ranked choice voting system narrowly failed just 2 years ago. Next Tuesday, it should be a little bit easier. Runoff primaries in Oklahoma and that special GOP runoff primary in South Carolina, where the late Lindsey Graham's sister, currently sitting replacement Senator Darlene Graham, who was endorsed by Donald Trump on the premise that she will vote for anything that Trump tells her to vote for, I guess. She's running against the far-right U.S. House Rep. Ralph Norman, who Trump didn't endorse because, though Norman is a far-right winger, he had the temerity to endorse Nikki Haley originally in the early 2024 presidential contest. So those two are running for the GOP nomination next Tuesday after Darlene Graham failed to clear the 50% hurdle in the quickie GOP Senate replacement primary in South Carolina last week. And at the only debate in a runoff election that will most likely determine the next senator from South Carolina, Senator Darlene Graham stumbled over a question about the importance of Taiwan to U.S. interests, saying that she was, quote, "not that informed on national security." This at their one debate on Tuesday night, and that is, of course, because she is not well informed about national security. She's never run for public office before. It was not a good look for the sitting senator on Tuesday night in, yes, that one and only debate between her and Republican Congressman Ralph Norman.
0: Senator, are Taiwan and the South China Sea national security issues for the United States? If so, why?
3: I'm sorry, could you repeat the question?
0: Are Taiwan and the South China Sea national security issues for the United States? And if so, why or how?
3: I'm just going to be honest here. I'm not on national security. I'm not that informed on national security, so... But I do support the military. My brother was in the Air Force for 33 years, so I will do everything I can to support the military. My dad was in the Army. I'm not a polished politician up here. National security is not my thing, not my area of expertise, but I do support the military.
0: Congressman, I'll give you a chance to respond, and I'm sure he recognizes that...
4: Taiwan's a definite ally. And, you know, we have a trading relationship with them that is beneficial to the United States, chips being one of them, and others. So what the president is doing right is he's enabling Taiwan to defend themselves against China. But it's peace through strength that he's showing with Iran that China, Russia, others are looking at it so that they don't want to deal with America, and that's why they haven't attacked Taiwan. If they had some weak Democrat in office like Biden or another Obama, yeah, they'd take it over. But we can't let that happen. We got to take a strong a peace through strength is working.
1: Okay, so there's a couple of things there. this awkward moment when the woman who is likely to be the current sitting senator from South Carolina, likely to go on to become the senator for another 6 years. You heard that awkward moment where some in the audience booed the fact that she said she's not that informed on national security. And Ralph Norman there, a far right winger, talking about how he believes in peace through strength in Iraq and that that's what's keeping somehow Asia and Taiwan safe, even though Donald Trump has just pulled out the one and only U.S. aircraft carrier in the region to fight his losing battle in Iran. And then Ralph Norman saying, oh, but he believes if Joe Biden were in office or Barack Obama were in office, then China would definitely take over Taiwan. Newsflash for Ralph Norman. Both, as it turns out, both Joe Biden and Barack Obama were in office for a combined 12 years. And unless I missed it, China did not take over Taiwan during that time. But other than that, yeah, Donald Trump is totally keeping us safe. And if anyone else was in there, it would be over by now. Good God.
2: Oh, don't try to fight that kind of stuff with facts and reality.
1: And I wish I had more time for facts and reality to talk about Ralph Norman or even Darlene Graham, for that matter. But I don't.
2: Well, it'll be very interesting to see. I will say this. It will be very interesting to see if Donald Trump's endorsement will carry Darlene Graham through, even though she bombed so terribly in this debate and proved that she really does not understand or know anything about the job that she is trying to get voters to give her.
1: In theory, we will find out about a week from now. As I say, South Carolina voters will be voting across the state on Tuesday, August 25th on that, and some runoff elections in Oklahoma as well. All right, that is it. We've got to get out. Wow. But things are going to slow down, by the way, over the next month when it comes to these, what are they called? Primary elections, but we'll see. And then in November, that should be a piece of cake. Anyway, all right, thanks to our producer, Desi Doyen, and thanks to all of you for spending a portion of your day or night with us. 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I am bradcast@bradblog.com. And on the social medias, I am TheBradBlog. See you there. Until we see you here next time, I'm Brad Friedman. Good luck, world.

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1: Well, you see, Ben, after I made that air-conditioned nightmare trip, I had seen a good deal of the country. I spent a good year traveling around, you know. And when I got to California, I found it was much more congenial to me than other parts of the country. It just hit me right. And then, as
2: I
1: tell you...
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0: Did you get it? Did you get what you wanted?

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1: Glamour.
2: Dancing lobsters. 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
1: All right, let's start the show.
0: Jesus Christ.
3: Boom. Down to the wire today, guys.
0: we're really rushing through things. Good morning, everybody.
1: Good morning, Vietnam. Just kidding. This is Brooklyn.
0: This is Brooklyn. Radio Free Brooklyn. And this, more importantly, this is Lala Sing Song Chit-Chat on Radio Free Brooklyn.
1: Good morning, everyone.
0: Good morning. I'm not Christian.
1: And I'm not Shelly, and we are your co-hosts.
0: We are your co-hosts for today. It is Thursday, June 18th, if you're listening live. If you're not listening live, well, thanks for listening.
1: Yeah.
0: Thanks for tuning back in. It is 11:02 and 23 seconds, 24, 25.
1: I hope the future is good. The future is bright for those of you who aren't listening live. And for those of you who are, good morning.
0: Good morning.
3: Guten
0: As morgen. We speak, downtown Manhattan is being ravaged.
1: Crazy.
0: Hold on. Wait, let me find music for this. Hold on.
1: She's finding music because for the first time in New York City's history, we are having a ticker tape parade. I said tank. It's tape.
0: Ticker tape parade for the Knicks.
1: The Knicks.
0: All right. Let's go Knicks. Go New York. Go New
1: From
0: York.
1: From Lower Manhattan all the way up to City Hall, you yourself could be one of the millions of people that are in the streets right now. I literally saw a video of someone on the LIRR who woke up at 4 in the morning to go to this thing, and the train was full of people in Knicks gear. I commend you guys for going, but wow, oh wow, I would never.
0: Even the mayor said we can accommodate a couple of thousand people. Too bad there are probably millions in downtown Manhattan as we speak. Woo. With people starting at about 1:30 in the morning to get their spot. We hope that you guys are staying safe.
1: Absolutely. And to everyone who has to work and to live in that area, so sorry.
0: So sorry.
1: You live in Lower Manhattan, though.
0: What are you going to do?
1: Kind of your fault.
0: This is because the Knicks won the basketball NBA championship with their final game being last Saturday.
1: Whoa. Yeah, crazy.
0: Did you like the music?
1: I did. It's still there in the distance.
0: Yeah, still there, just a little bit.
1: How?
0: Yeah, guys, what a game it was. We watched it live.
1: Yeah, it was gorgeous. Yes, I was working, and it was a crazy day because it was also Brooklyn Pride.
0: I know.
1: So much going on.
0: Brooklyn Pride, the Puerto Rican Day Parade, it was everything.
1: A lot going on in New York. I love it.
0: I saw a thing online that said, if you're not Puerto Rican, gay, or a Knicks fan, today you are. And I was like,
1: exactly.
0: Dale. Okay.
1: That is very much you. Speaking to you.
0: Speaking to me.
1: Yeah, well, we have a great show for you guys today. Yeah. Another regular episode.
0: Another regular episode.
1: So happy to be here with
0: you. Even though we're in the past, we're like, actually, themed episodes are easier. But you know what? We're back doing a regular episode. We text 2 days prior and we go, regular episode?
1: Regular episode.
0: And we go, yep.
1: Yep. Yeah,
0: but we got a jam-packed episode with lots of pop culture news today.
1: Mm-hmm. How was your week?
0: How was my week? Since last week, it feels like I've lived 80 lives.
1: Oh, yeah.
0: Yeah. Saturday, obviously, watched the game. I watched it at Christian's job. He was managing that night.
1: And everything was buffering. It was terrible.
0: I mean,
1: thank
0: listen,
1: you to the rich people
0: fault.
1: Who signed into their Wi-Fi. No, it's not my fault.
0: Well,
1: it's
0: listen,
1: my,
0: at the
1: my
0: at the place he
1: fault.
0: Works, they have outdoor like movies projected outside.
1: Yeah.
0: Redundant. I said outside twice.
1: It's okay. Ugh.
0: And
1: Stop
0: so,
1: the show.
0: Obviously, like, playing something off of Netflix versus playing a live feed of something that millions of people in New York City is watching at the same time.
1: You gotta have a strong connection.
0: And all of these places, very last minute, that don't have TVs, put up projectors or TVs, because if you didn't have one the last couple of weeks, you were screwed.
1: Yeah.
0: For example, I was supposed to work on Saturday, but I was cut. They said, don't come in. Don't come in, because they had five servers scheduled.

0: They're like, it's going to be dead and you are the closer, so you do not need to come in. And I was like, well, you know, thank goodness. I spoke to my manager about it yesterday. I said, oh, how was it? And they were like, we had three servers and maybe about 40 people came in total, which for our big restaurant is
1: low,
0: very, very low compared to about, you know, 250 people we see a night. So
1: woo!
0: Glad I didn't waste my time there.
1: Yeah.
0: But you know, I'm super happy for the Knicks, but I'm also super happy that we've now,
1: and for us.
0: Yeah, and for us
1: for to make us a little financially,
0: our money now. We just have the World
1: this
0: Cup.
1: This is
0: to
1: the busiest time of year for us. And then after the 4th of July it dies. So I was happy that selfishly.
0: It is what it is. Yeah, I did that. I worked. That's really it. I've been training at a new gym and I have a lot of interviews at different spots as well. So it's a very lively week for me. Very lively. What about you? How was your week?
1: My week was good. My room flooded.
0: Yeah, during the...
1: That was fun.
0: What happened?
1: The gutter was clogged.
0: Oh my God.
1: And so like the gutter between my level, I'm on like the second level of the building.
0: Yeah.
1: And then above me, it leaked.
0: Oh my God, no.
1: There was just water running over my AC unit onto my floor, right onto my bed. So I had to move my bed out of the way. And it was, I was on my way out. It was last Friday.
0: What were you leaving out for? Work?
1: I went to $3 Bill.
0: Oh, okay.
1: And I was literally dressed, ready to go.
0: Oh, and you're like, awesome.
1: And I was like, oh, and I got sweaty. And I had to push my AC unit outside. And it's like balanced on this like thing. So I like pushed it outside and had to close the window.
0: Oh, good.
1: It ended up being fine. My super is very responsive.
0: That was nice. Okay.
1: And he came in. He unclogged the gutter. But yeah, that was...
0: That must have been a hit.
1: I had my own personal waterfall, Mom. You're correct. I had a water feature that I just was unaware
0: Congratulations.
1: Of. But yeah, so I reorganized my room.
0: Nice.
1: Because of that. I was like, okay, let's take this as a moment to
0: you reorganized?
1: Deep clean.
0: How was that?
1: Deep clean. It's good. I'm not sold on it yet, but...
0: What are you thinking of adding anything?
1: I think I need a headboard.
0: Okay.
1: Because my bed did not come with one. I ordered... a bed frame long time ago, wrong bed frame came, didn't realize until I threw away the box. So I just kept it. Anyway, want a headboard because that'll help me be able to reconfigure my bed a little bit differently.
0: Okay.
1: Boring stuff besides that, just work.
0: I'm sorry.
1: Ha ha ha.
0: Ha ha.
1: Life is fun.
0: So silly. I think we should jump into our first song because we got a lot of rapid fires and a lot of things to talk about.
1: Okay, there's pop culture that we need to fill everyone in on. So yeah. I think that's a great idea.
0: There's a lot of pop culture because here on Lala Sing Song Chit Chat, we are a music, media, pop culture power hour. Okay?
1: That is true. Thank you for reminding me because I forget sometimes.
0: You want to rock, paper, scissors and see who wants to go first with music?
1: Let's do it.
0: Okay, wait, there's something on my mic.
1: Sorry, guys. She's scraping her mic.
0: Got it.
1: ASMR. I saw it fly.
0: Someone ate here.
1: Why?
0: Something went on the mic. Gross. Anyway. Ooh, yay, yay. Anyway. Ooh, moving on. All right, ready? Ooh, you do rock, paper, scissors, shoot.
1: Yeah, let's do that.
0: So not New York, but it's okay.
1: Sorry.
0: Ready?
1: Rock, paper, scissors, shoot.
0: Rock, paper, scissors, shoot. Oh, rock, paper, scissors, shoot. Rock, paper, scissors, shoot. I win.
1: Well, that was
0: we
1: good.
0: Had the same every time. That was
1: Except
0: crazy.
1: Except for the last one.
0: Except
1: she
0: for the last
1: paper,
0: one where I
1: did
0: won.
1: Rock.
0: Okay. All right, this is a little bit of a throwback. This song came out when we were maybe in middle school, so late, like maybe 2009, 2010, this came out.
1: Okay.
0: This is called The Show by Lenka. You're going to recognize it. I don't know. I couldn't choose music this week. I like this song. I've never played it on the show. Oh, this is The Show. And also that song is The Show. And the Knicks is also in its own right The Show. Do you see what I'm going for here? I'm trying to connect it in some way. Anyway, this
1: I
0: is
1: love
0: the
1: it.
0: Show.
1: Absolutely,
0: this is the show
1: Shelley.
0: By Lenka, guys. We're going to see you guys on the other side.

0: Enjoyed the show. Ooh. This is Lala Sing Song Chit Chat here on Radio Free Brooklyn.
1: This is what Brooklyn sounds like. Did you like that song?
0: I loved it.
1: You did?
0: It was very telling of the times.
1: Yes. Very, very twee.
0: Twee ukulele.
1: Yes.
0: Doty.
1: Doty? Mike Doty?
0: No, Doty.
1: Mike Doty!
0: No, Doty.
1: Who? What do you mean?
0: You know Doty.
1: From As Told by Ginger?
0: No, isn't that her name?
1: Doty?
0: Yeah, she's a singer.
1: I don't know.
0: I can't think of any of her songs, but during my song,
1: very
0: I'll pull up
1: helpful.
0: Song.
1: Very helpful. Make sure to pick up something by Doty. Okay, anyway. We have a lot to talk about this week, so we are jumping in to your and my favorite segment of Lala Sing Song to Chat, and that is
0: Rapid Fire
1: News! We're going to say the news as fast as we can, as best as we can.
0: That's right, Jelly.
1: Are you ready for it?
0: I'm ready.
1: You go first.
0: Okay. Step aside, Tony Awards. You're no longer the final act in award season anymore. How does it feel to not have the final bow? Well, listen up, La La listeners. The Las Culturistas Culture Awards aired last night, putting a bow on the 2025-2026 award season.
1: Wow.
0: For those of you who aren't aware, Las Culturistas is a tiny up-and-coming podcast hosted by Bowen Yang and Matt Rogers, a local comedy duo you've probably never heard of. The Las Culturistas The Las Culturistas Culture Awards aired on the gay network, Peacock, and served as an award show and a night of comedy for all involved, with performances by Rachel Zegler, Meg Stalter, and Ben Splatt. Forget about him, what about that marionette troupe? With categories like Best Temperature and the Linda Blair Award for Most Terrifying Child or Children in Media. The night was full of close calls, with appearances by Mother Fracker RuPaul, the comeback queen Lisa Kudrow, and cowbell aficionado Will Ferrell. The night was star-studded and left people more confused when they arrived. See you next year, boys.
1: Woo! And once again, we're going to repeat the Las Culturistas Award for this week. Uh-oh. An incredibly fun award show starred by Bowen Yang and Matt Rogers. Pop culture... Oh, I didn't read through this.
0: Love live radio,
1: none of this makes
0: gentlemen.
1: Sense. Pop culture, icons, actors, singers, and personalities alike for big moments that happen this year. And in true La La Sing Song Chit Chat fashion, who would we be not to mention this pop culture mecca? And of course, Shelly watched recap videos on TikTok. And no, she didn't watch the whole thing. Only highlights. I'm sorry. She didn't have time for award shows the last couple weeks. Anyway, some highlights that she saw that she'll mention right now include Lisa Rinna modeling all the top styles of the year, including Jacob Elordi going to the airport, or Jeff Probst on 50 seasons of Survivor, and ... she didn't finish. Shelly didn't finish.
0: I love it. Worth mentioning. All right. Tyra Banks took a break from her hot ice cream dynasty.
1: So funny.
0: To catwalk her way into her lawyer's office and sue Miss Netflix over the latest America's Next Top Model documentary entitled Reality Check. The Smizer alleges she was none the wiser after the documentary aired, stating that her original 3.5-hour interview was condensed to a measly 16 minutes, and the accountability she took was left on the cutting room floor.
1: Ooh.
0: What do you mean, Tyra? A reality show misrepresented their intentions and you were edited in a light that affected your future endeavors? That must be tough. Though Tyra deserves the same fairness and transparency every contestant on her program deserved, it does feel quite cosmic that her show is catwalking her right off the plank. Don't worry, Diva. Just pour yourself a nice hot cup of cream and take a load off. You'll be fine.
1: That was good.
0: Thank you.
1: James Kennedy said it's not about the pasta. It's about his pregnant girlfriend. That's right. Former Vanderpump Rules star James Kennedy has announced that his girlfriend is pregnant and they are expecting their first child. The reality star DJ has been known to make his fans' opinions of him flip-flop. From moments of hilarious chaos to being disrespectful towards women, seemingly showing growth to proving us all wrong in a drunken rage, people don't seem to know how to feel about him.
0: Hmm.
1: The last we heard, he was supposed to go on tour with DJ Pauly D in a duo DJ set. Instead, he was arrested for drunken domestic abuse with his last girlfriend. Are these the best days of our lives?
0: Oh, I don't know. What I do know is my mayor Muslim, my bagel's Jewish, my Christian spelled with a K, and also gay. Oh, hey, high five. Lala is five. Six in five.
1: five.
0: For the first time since 1973, the New York Knicks are NBA champions. After another close game, the Knicks defeated the San Antonio Spurs with a final score of 94, only 4 points ahead of the Texas team. New Yorkers were packed in bars, restaurants, parks, wherever the game was aired, and swiftly took to the streets to celebrate the long-awaited game. While the internet seemed to believe the city would burn to the ground after, the only thing that was on fire was this booty.
1: Oh.
0: That's right, listeners. Your co-host extraordinaires did some on-the-ground reporting for research purposes only, not because we were drunk, and witnessed firsthand the beauty of the city coming together for something positive for once.
1: Ah, that was gorgeous. Next in five! Next in five! Next in five! The new Shrek trailer for Shrek 5 came out this week, and fans are anything but accidentally in love. With backlash over a seemingly new animation style and not so subtle adult jokes, Shrek aficionados are calling for DreamWorks to go back to their roots before the movie's, I think, 2027 release. I didn't look it up.
0: I don't know either.
1: Only time will tell, are we going to be Shrek'd or completely wrecked? And that was Rapid Fire News.
0: I'm making waffles.
1: That was good.
0: Thank you so much.
1: I'm making waffles.
0: You know what I'm going to do? I'm going to make waffles.
1: A couple of honorable mentions.
0: Yes.
1: Is, you know, speaking of Tyra, the resurgence of her book that came out many moons ago called Model Land.
0: Okay.
1: Can't wait to talk about it after. Alex Cooper of Call Her Daddy fame. And also her Unwell brand of hydrating drinks and energy drinks. He's laughing because I had one this morning. Leanne, my roommate, gave it to me. It, first of all, didn't taste good. And second of all, made me feel unwell. Okay.
0: Yeah.
1: So don't get it. Sorry. But her husband, Matt Kaplan, is under fire for abuse in the workplace, being called the puppeteer of her company.
2: Puppeteer.
1: And then final honorable mention is visitors to the U.S. for the World Cup experiencing USA culture, AC, unwalkable cities, and USA food, baby.
0: Mm-hmm.
1: So we got a lot to talk about.
0: We're
1: here at the Chili's.
0: The triple dipper.
1: Where is that person from?
0: You tell me.
1: You got it. What's your first song, King?
0: I have one honorable mention before I say that.
1: Excuse me.
0: Yep, exactly.
1: Okay.
0: If any of you three who are listening have watched.
1: Not many today. We got Christine and we got Grandma and we got Dad live.
0: Who are we without our family? All right. For those of you who are listening, none of you have watched this show that I'm going to talk about. But
1: good.
0: Code Lyoko from PBS.
1: Oh.
0: I mentioned it on the show a month or two ago as something nostalgic. It has an amazing theme song. I think Calvin mentioned that he also watched it.
1: Okay.
0: It has been announced that it's coming back after 20 plus years the air. And it's going to be a direct continuation of where the last season left off. And I'm very excited. I will be tuning in.
1: That is exciting.
0: Absolutely.
1: Oh, I love that for you.
0: Thank you so much.
1: I can't believe I almost skimmed over that honorable mention of yours.
0: Thank you so much. Mm. Oh, Dad's here too. Count Dad is four.
1: Four people.
0: My Dad's here. Hi, Dad.
1: Hi.
0: Thank you. Wow.
1: Wow.
0: Family.
1: So grateful.
0: Only people that are loyal. Just kidding. I'm just kidding.
1: We have
0: you
1: other loyal listeners.
0: I'm just
1: okay?
0: kidding. You guys are busy. I get it. Life
1: just
0: is hard.
1: They're not in the chat.
0: You know what? I wanted to take a break today too, but I wanted to be here with you guys more. You know,
1: it shows our loyalty.
0: Mm-hmm.
1: Mm-hmm.
0: Mm.
1: Anyway,
0: we work so hard, guys. I'm gonna say my next song in honor of Tyra Banks, kind of being on the other side of things in terms of the reality.
1: I like that
0: the
1: connection.
0: Shit. This is Other Side by Red Hot Chili Peppers.
1: Fabulous.
0: I don't feel bad for her.
1: Okay.
0: A taste of her own medicine, I think.
1: Okay.
0: But we'll see what happens. She could be right and I could be wrong. The
1: you
0: world is full
1: right.
0: of things.
1: You may be right. I may be crazy. This is, what song?
0: What was that song?
1: That was Billy Joel.
0: I'm so sorry. I will apologize because I know as a Long Islander, you almost want to unfriend me at this point.
1: Strike one.
0: Strike one. Wow.
1: It's been 10 years.
0: It took that long to get one strike. Mm, okay. Don't forget Billy Joel. Otherwise, you're good. All right. This is Other Side by Red Hot Chili Peppers. Are you ready? Because I don't think we are.
1: That was good.
0: Ooh.
1: Oh, what a good song.
0: Little bass.
1: I'm really excited. We'll see you guys later. On the other side.
0: Ah, we always say that.

0: What a good song. What was that, Christian?
1: That was The Other Side by the Serrano Peppers.
0: The other side, the other side, the other side of me. Ah, what a good song.
1: Yeah, by the Red Hot Chili Peppers. I hope you guys enjoyed.
0: I did.
1: Let's unpack some rapid fire, shall we?
0: We shall. I want to start with Tyra Banks because I want to elaborate on my honorable mention as well.
1: Yeah, the hot ice cream queen herself.
0: Crazy.
1: Suing Netflix.
0: Crazy that she's unhappy with her edit. When, you know, so many people came out mentioning how they were edited poorly or how they were taken advantage of on America's Next Top Model because of producers and because of Tyra.
1: Yeah, and it's just, she's suing for, I think, defamation of character and a couple other things. And it's like,
0: girl, you signed on to this.
1: And also, like, you have to go into it also knowing that, like,
0: I thought she helped produce it. So that's where I'm a little confused.
1: I don't think so.
0: Oh, okay.
1: I could be wrong, though. There could be truth to what she's saying.
0: There could be truth.
1: But also, like, just like the lack of accountability. Why now instead
0: why this sperm?
1: Why now?
0: Why this sperm? Legally Blonde. Yeah, no. I mean,
1: Sandeep Agrawal Pamadadon.
0: Got it. Well, now with this coming out, there's a research. We're both like in
1: debt to the world today.
0: Because of this lawsuit, all of a sudden her book, which came out many moons ago during America's Next Top Model called Model Land, is being re-spoken about all over TikTok on different podcasts. You don't know anything about it. It is about this modeling school on top of a mountain called Model Land.
1: Oh, it's fiction.
0: It's fiction.
1: Okay, I see.
0: It's loosely based off of her life.
1: Okay.
0: She said, it follows the character of, ready? Tuki de la Creme. It follows
1: a gangly, beautiful model named
0: Tuki de la Creme with one green eye, who on Discovery Day, you get discovered and sent to the school and only 7 models get chosen and graduate. And her, along with other, you know, kind of out of the box models, one being albino, one is plus size, one is something I know.
1: Whoa.
0: I know. These are her words.
1: So she's 80 pounds.
0: It follows her journey. You know what? Let's look up.
1: Tuki de la Creme.
0: Let's look up Model Land.
1: That's crazy. When did this come out?
0: I'm going to look it
1: early
0: up right
1: 2000s.
0: Now. Hold on.
1: It's crazy.
0: Land book.
1: She should have just stuck to the hot ice cream.
0: Okay. This came out in 2011. It was published. Now, according to Wikipedia, not AI, plot summary, a young, awkward looking girl by the name of Tuki de la Creme, very drag, is kidnapped and forced to attend the legendary boarding school Model Land for a chance to join the Intoxabellas. The most celebrated models in the world. Along the way, she meets a plus-size girl named Dylan, a 4'7" girl named Shiraz, and an albino girl named Piper. Together, they form a strong bond as they face trials and tribulations of Model Land and endeavor to find the truth about why they were all accepted to it and why a mysterious imposter seems to want nothing more for them to be gone.
1: Dun, dun, dun, dun.
0: So apparently, like, they're bullied and stuff.
1: So she's had many failed endeavors, not just ice cream.
0: Yes. Well, no, apparently this was on, like, the New York Best, like, seller list. Wow. It's a young adult novel. Okay. Banks said the inspiration for Model Land happened one day while she was driving down the street in New York City. She had been thinking about why supermodels are, quote unquote, super. And the idea of Model Land came to mind. And she wrote on her website talking about the idea for a book. This is a quote, direct quote. I'm always dreaming up ideas like hot ice cream. Like when words modeling boarding school floated in my head while I was driving on the FDR highway in Manhattan.
1: Oh.
0: I wrote them down in a little notepad in 5 years,
1: she's driving.
0: Thousands of pages while she's driving and dozens of writing getaways later, I finally get to call myself the author of Model Land. The book is 600 pages long.
1: Why do I want to read it?
0: We should read it. We should have a book club. There are 576 pages in that book. That's a big book.
1: So she didn't edit.
0: I guess not.
1: Incredible.
0: I guess not.
1: Well, the lore might be large.
0: Oh, is it? It's a trilogy?
1: That's so funny.
0: Oh, Model Land is the first installment of a proposed trilogy. Oh, however, proposed. No news has come out about a sequel. Oh. Shocking. Shocking.
1: That's crazy. Sad. Crazy. Okay. Okay. Tyra Banks.
0: Sorry. I had to mention.
1: No, that's amazing.
0: Tookie de la Creme.
1: Tookie de la Creme. I want to hear more about Tookie.
0: I know. I
1: Tookie
0: know.
1: And the Blowfish.
0: We should read it. Yeah. So insane.
1: Incredible.
0: She even had a challenge in one of the shows, one of the America's Next Top Model shows about the book.
1: Incredible.
0: Insane. Insane.
1: Tookie.
0: Tookie. Okay. Moving forward, what do you want to talk about next?
1: Las Culturistas.
0: Big award. I actually have the awards pulled up here.
1: Amazing.
0: You watched it. I did not. Tell
1: I did watch it. It was very good, very entertaining.
0: There were a lot of A-listers.
1: I was cracking
0: so up. So many people there. I'm looking forward to cracking up.
1: I'm looking forward to cracking up. pretty much. anyway, guys. I watched it. It was very good. Mm-hmm. I think it's only going to grow in popularity, to be honest.
0: Already it's massive,
1: It's like all the, they honored a couple people, RuPaul, Lisa Kudrow, and Will Ferrell.
0: And Miss Piggy,
1: the honorees of the night.
0: The grand dame of diva of culture, yes.
1: Absolutely. And like those moments, like it was all about comedy, but there was sincerity to it too.
0: Really?
1: And, yeah. In terms of like celebrating them and like their best work and like what people know them for. Even the slapstick, like Will Ferrell, mentioned Ron Burgundy and his role in Step Brothers and Elf and like, you know, their comedy roles that are pretty like out there and some people don't appreciate it. But anyway, it was really cool and very funny. It was the most entertaining that I had been in an award show in a while, even though they legally can't call themselves an award show because of like money.
0: Weird.
1: Rights or something.
0: Well, it's a fun award show.
1: It's a fun award show and they did a really good job hosting it. They both can sing and so they performed some songs.
0: They sang the Pokemon.
1: Rachel Zegler did a Addison Rae's Fame is a Gun.
0: No, really? And did it sound good?
1: It was so... You have to watch it.
0: Oh my God.
1: You
0: have to watch
1: it. It was basically a Fame is a Gun, but kind of... Ben Platt did Smelly Cat.
0: We keep going. Who's Fame as a Gun?
1: Fame as a Gun, but in the style of like Evita. Like it, she had.
0: Oh,
1: like,
0: that's
1: she
0: fun.
1: Had like a little like gate in front of her, and then there were like pillars. Like the stage in the back, like was lit in a way that looked like in the stage that
0: right.
1: where she does Evita.
0: Oh, did she dress up as Evita?
1: Yeah, she had like a longer dress. She didn't do a full Evita look, but she looked amazing. She sounded. It was
0: Rachel Segler sounded. It was a crazy,
1: perfect
0: amazing voice.
1: Vocal performance. I was like. Shock.
0: Huh?
1: Yeah, Ben Splatt did a little Smelly Cat and it was cute.
0: Okay.
1: But then they had a marionette troupe come out. And
0: that I didn't see anything about.
1: And I was confused.
0: During
1: I was
0: Smelly
1: like,
0: Cat?
1: I must have missed this lore or this moment in pop culture. But he's like performing with these like marionettes that are like cats that look like people, like cat with a cigarette. And they look a little weird. And then one comes up to Lisa Kudrow in the audience and is like next to her dancing. And she's like having to interact with it. And I'm like,
0: God.
1: Oh, this kind of went awkward. But for the most part, the show was really good.
0: Okay.
1: All right.
0: I'm glad it was good. I loved watching Lisa Rinna dress up as the best outfits of
1: the year. And Lisa did that last year too. So I think she's just going to continue to do that every time they do
0: this
1: show.
0: She commits. She's amazing.
1: Yeah, she's amazing.
0: She's so good.
1: She's great. She's one of the few housewives that I'm like, you got a personality. And I feel like you would back up. You have like morals that you stand by.
0: I'm in the throes of watching Real Housewives of Beverly Hills as we speak for the first time. I'm on the end of season 7. So we are really in the thick of Lisa Rinna.
1: Mm-hmm.
0: I love her. She's a little kooky and sometimes she talks without thinking.
1: Yeah.
0: You
1: well,
0: know?
1: Of course.
0: She doesn't think before she speaks.
1: Of course.
0: But something that she like says pretty often is she's like, some of them are on, have been on television or are on,
1: Trainers?
0: No. What are the dramatic shows that happen in daytime? Soap operas.
1: Soaps.
0: Some of them are on soaps actively. Some of them have singing careers.
1: Mm-hmm.
0: So there's, you know, a Hollywood element to Beverly Hills. And she mentions how she's like, you have to keep yourself relevant. And she goes, and I work to keep myself relevant in any way that I can. A job is a job and I do what I want. And she's like, she does QVC and she does like random talk shows and she'll do whatever. She's on Traders. And she has a crazy resurgence right now.
1: Mm-hmm.
0: I don't think she's ever went anywhere, but she's killing it.
1: She is killing it.
0: Yeah.
1: Love to see it. Some of the categories for the show are crazy. The ones that I mentioned during my rapid fire, best temperature.
0: Funny.
1: The nominees were medium rare. Sunny,
0: so funny.
1: Sunny but breezy. 74 degrees, hot for October, and medium whale.
0: Well, no, one of them was deck. Medium whale.
1: Medium whale.
0: Yeah. Me and Christian have been quoting that for weeks. Okay, let me make a picture for you. One of the chefs is French, and the chief stew, so the head of the one of the head of the crew,
1: taking care of the boat.
0: They're taking care of the boat, and there's a bunch of plates of steak, and the chef goes, over here we have medium whale, and over here we have medium whale. And then the other guy says,
1: wait, are you saying medium rare or medium well?
0: Medium well.
1: Medium real.
0: And we don't know which one. And if you haven't seen it, you got to pull up that clip online. It's so funny.
1: That's what I like about this award show is it's like a joke. You know,
0: yeah,
1: it's making fun of award shows, but also there is sincerity to it. But it's also just like pop culture one-offs that happen throughout the year. And
0: I think that's cool.
1: I
0: should have watched the whole thing. Sorry.
1: You still have the opportunity to do so.
0: You're right.
1: The other one, well... No, I don't need to mention it. Anyway, guys, okay. That was Las Culturistas.
0: Oh, my God, it's 11:40. Jesus Christ. Okay,
1: Las Culturistas Culture Awards were amazing. We've talked about the Knicks enough. We're happy.
0: We're happy with the Knicks. Let's go, Knicks.
1: Ooh. Oh.
0: Very good.
1: Oh, my God.
0: Was that jarring?
1: A little.
0: Anyway, okay. We're rapid firing through. Should I play my next song?
1: Yeah.
0: And then we finish rapid fire? Okay. All right, quick. Capital Cities or Carolina Liar?
1: Capital Cities.
0: All right. This is Farrah Fawcett Hair by Capital Cities featuring Andre 3000. We will see you on the other side.
1: Andre went to the year 3000. Not much has changed, but they lived underwater.
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Democracy. My voice. My voice. Enjoying ceviche in Peru and seeing a double rainbow while listening to Bitches Brew as reported by Miles Davis. That's cool.

0: That's not right. That's not right.
1: Man, I'm tired of singing.
0: Man, I'm boom, ba da bum, ba da bum, ba da bum, ba bum. That was Farrah Fawcett Hair by Capital Cities and Andre 3000. Isn't that
1: a
0: fun song?
1: I like it a lot.
0: Right?
1: It's a fun song. I don't know if I've ever heard it, honestly.
0: I don't know where I discovered it.
1: It sounds like it's like a, like, I don't mean this in a bad way, like a commercial. Like
0: the
1: only
0: beginning,
1: like 10 seconds of it would play.
0: It's cool. It's definitely a cool song. Yeah. I was like, I've never played it on the show. Let's go for it. Ugh, guys, if you're just tuning in, where have you been? This is all us singing to John on Radio Free Brooklyn.
1: They're all at the ticker tape parade.
0: Yeah, I get. Honestly, I get it.
1: I hope you guys.
0: I hope you guys get out safe.
1: I saw that video of people on the LIRR like at 4 a.m. And then I saw a video as soon as I got up and it was TikTok live. And it was just people in the middle of the street. You couldn't see anything but people. And they were just like shoulder
0: to shoulder. There were like lines getting out of the subway.
1: Woof.
0: Like, if I worked in downtown Manhattan today, I would text someone and be like, I'm not coming in.
1: I know. I almost texted you and I didn't know if you were in Manhattan last night. And I was like,
0: you know what? And I was thinking of staying with my boyfriend. He lives in Manhattan and I'm glad I didn't. Yeah, but also, it's not like we're going beneath.
1: Yeah.
0: You know, 14th
1: Street. I just think Lower Manhattan's going to be
0: lower
1: busy because a lot of
0: messy.
1: Them are just going to spread out.
0: I mean, I think the parade's happening as we speak right now. Right?
1: Yeah. I wonder what time it's over. We should look into that.
0: Oh, my God. I'm supposed to go in Manhattan today.
1: Oh.
0: But it's 7.
1: Oh, okay.
0: I think it'll be over
1: You'll
0: by
1: be
0: then.
1: Fine.
0: It'll be fine.
1: 7, you're fine.
0: But I'm like, if I work downtown, I'd be like, I'm working from home today. I feel bad for the people who also come into work. You know, there's a lot of blue-collar workers who come in at 4 a.m. So I'm sure they were not happy.
1: Not happy, Bob.
0: Not happy.
1: Yeah. No.
0: Anyway, all right. Let's go through our last rapid fires as we rear the end of our show today.
1: Rear.
0: Oh, my God. James Kennedy is a soon-to-be papa. Had to include it because I love
1: Get some therapy,
0: Rules.
1: Dude.
0: Yeah. His girlfriend, I don't know who she is. She seems very young. His last girlfriend, whose name is escaping me, who is on Vanderpump Rules for the final season, she is now on like one of those new love reality shows.
1: Okay.
0: So I don't know.
1: Didn't work out.
0: That did not work out. And now he's going to be a dad. So I don't know. I mentioned it because we've talked about him before specifically, because fans flip flop over their opinions of him very often.
1: Yeah.
0: He grows and then he doesn't grow. And then he shows that he's garbage because he's disrespectful towards women. And then he learns from, it's just, I don't know. He's getting a moment of fame right now, so we'll see what happens. But I don't see any places, you know, reaching out to him to be on any type of reality television.
1: No, he's not dependable as a person.
0: No, no.
1: And he's unpredictable.
0: Yes, unpredictable is a great word.
1: Has an alleged violent background.
0: Yes.
1: It is funny, though, that the cast of Vanderpump, just to see them, like, kind of
0: float in different spaces.
1: Yeah, they've all spread out. Did you see that interview with Lisa? And it was like the lady being like, who are you not inviting over? And she said, well, everyone's invited over, not Sheena. Yeah.
0: Sheena's talked shit.
1: I know. And she said, you can't lie about my business or whatever and then expect to come on one of my shows or something like that. So,
0: I mean,
1: Sheena Shea, you dug yourself a grave.
0: Well, she messed it up. She apparently rejected being on The Valley. Like, she claims that she was the one who said no, which does not make sense.
1: No.
0: Sheena,
1: for her character.
0: No, for her character, it does not match up. Because now Lala's on The Valley. Tom Schwartz is on The Valley.
1: Isn't Kristen Doty?
0: Kristen Doty was an originator on The Valley. So was Brittany and Jax. Jax has been fired since.
1: Good.
0: Stassi has her own show now.
1: Oh,
0: Katie's going to be on it. Christina Kelly's going to be on it. So the only people who are really left astray are James Kennedy and Sheena Shea.
1: Crazy.
0: I know. I know. And Jax, but Jax has been fired. And
1: Tom, but he's not.
0: And Tom, but I mean, they had chances and they all fucked them up.
1: It's not like he's not been
0: on
1: TV
0: since. Well, he's
1: been
0: on Traitors and he's been on other shows. His management team is working hard to keep him relevant. I mean, not that I like him at all, but like, he's at least doing something.
1: Yeah. Not as much as Ariana. She's doing the best.
0: Yeah, I know.
1: I heard the sandwiches are mediocre, though.
0: Really?
1: At the sandwich shop.
0: I'd go if I was in LA though.
1: I would too.
0: I would make a trip.
1: I'd eat a dry turkey club for the bit.
0: I would go to Something About Her for food, and then I would go to Sir and have a drink and maybe like one food item.
1: Yeah.
0: Couldn't go to Tom Tom because Tom Tom's being sold and Pump is closed. So
1: I know. And honestly, we got to go sooner rather than later.
0: When am I going to LA?
1: I know.
0: When am I going to LA?
1: For our movie pitch. Huh? Our 20-year deal that'll set us up for success.
0: You're so right.
1: And we'll never have to bartend again.
0: We definitely have a 5-year plan.
1: Absolutely.
0: Anyway,
1: I have a 2-day plan.
0: Yep, I barely do. I have a plan throughout the end of the day. That's great.
1: I don't.
0: Oh, good. Oh, open day. The day's yours. Okay, anywho, so my last rapid fire is about Shrek. The Shrek trailer has come out.
1: It looks bad.
0: And the animation looks so incredibly different from the last couple of movies. I don't know anything about the fourth movie. I did not watch it. I watched the first three, and the first three were pretty consistent.
1: I didn't watch
0: Shrek the Third.
1: Nope.
0: I think it was like a dream about him and kids and shit. I did watch it.
1: I like,
0: but
1: the
0: animation
1: one.
0: Style looked pretty consistent with the other ones.
1: Yeah.
0: And now it just doesn't look.
1: It looks different.
0: It looks different.
1: I thought they were taking a. Like, they pushed back the
0: they
1: date
0: did
1: to
0: because of,
1: edit it.
0: I know.
1: And then they didn't.
0: And then they didn't. And that's why fans are like, well, take another break because nothing looks, it doesn't align with what the animation style looks like. I mean, I think they're fighting with Toy Story, right? They're trying to stay relevant. DreamWorks versus Disney. Maybe. But it just seems like it's lining up in that way.
1: Yeah.
0: Toy Story, of course, does look different. And I'm not, you know, itching to see it. But.
1: No.
0: At least the animation style, it looks improved, but it's similar.
1: Yeah.
0: This one doesn't really look improved. It almost looks like AI. It just doesn't look very good. And also people are citing how in the past couple of Shrek movies, they've been very subtle with the adult humor.
1: Mm-hmm.
0: Like it will easily go over people's
1: like,
0: head. Now it's in your face.
1: Yeah.
0: So, you know, be smarter than that. Have the writing be smarter.
1: Yeah.
0: You know?
1: It's interesting. We'll see what happens. I do think we're about to have a Mike Myers resurgence.
0: I love Mike Myers.
1: Him and that Michael Jackson. He was just in the Michael Jackson movie, which
0: Mike
1: I didn't.
0: Mike Myers?
1: Yeah, I didn't
0: As
1: know.
0: Who?
1: I think he was like a business guy.
0: Seriously?
1: Like a producer or something.
0: Oh, I love Mike Myers.
1: Did not know that.
0: Happy
1: he was
0: about
1: in that. And Shrek coming back. And I saw a clip yesterday that he confirmed that there's going to be another Austin Powers, which
0: way.
1: I live. Daddy.
0: Oh, Daddy wasn't there.
1: I love those movies. Watched them a little too young, but hey, they were formative for me.
0: Wow. Okay, good for him. I love it. I liked that show that he had about like the Illuminati. I forgot what it's called.
1: Oh.
0: Do you know what I'm talking about?
1: I don't, but I love that. Love that for him.
0: He had Wayne's World. His own Netflix show. It was very good.
1: I literally, right after I saw that clip, I got...
0: The Pentaveret. The Pentaveret. That's what it was called.
1: Pentaveret.
0: It's very good. It came out a couple years back.
1: Never saw.
0: It was a really fun show. It was very Canadian.
1: Love.
0: Very, very Canadian.
1: Oh.
0: So.
1: Don't you know. Anyway, as soon as I saw that clip of him confirming it, like a couple, you know, minutes later, I get a commercial for On the Lost Culturistas, and it's a Verizon commercial with him dressed as Dr. Evil, and Seth Green.
0: Yes.
1: Seth Green, is that his name?
0: Yes.
1: Who played his son, was in it too.
0: Wow.
1: And Rob Lowe was in it too.
0: Rob Lowe?
1: Rob Lowe.
0: I love Rob Lowe.
1: Rob Lowe, you might do it.
0: Hello? The police? That's who you are. I'm quoting the whole thing. This is from Oh Hello. That's who you are. George's daughter? Her head is where?
1: What?
0: No, I'm on the phone. All right. Oh. I'll tell him. That was a one-sided telephone call. Oh, guys, if you haven't seen Oh Hello on Netflix.
1: You should watch it.
0: Nick
1: because
0: Kroll
1: their
0: and
1: friendship
0: John Mulaney, it's so
1: peaked
0: good.
1: There and then it fell
0: God,
1: off.
0: It was so good.
1: They no
0: I'll
1: longer
0: quote
1: speak.
0: That for the rest of my life. Oh, do you have any other rapid fires to talk about? We're at 11:51,
1: honorable
0: baby.
1: Mention, West Wilson from Summer House.
0: Yes.
1: I talked about him cheating on Sierra. Sierra won a pop culture award at Los Culturistas last night, and West was fired from Summer House.
0: He was fired?
1: Yeah,
0: he left on his own accord.
1: He was fired because he was really, well, this is alleged, but people are thinking that he was fired because he was silent during the reunion, like didn't talk,
0: well,
1: was on
0: beta
1: blockers.
0: Well, him and Amanda were both on beta blockers.
1: Yes, but also... He
0: Andy
1: has
0: was
1: his own
0: unhappy.
1: Podcast,
0: yeah.
1: And he went off on his podcast and like talked about it, and they were all
0: don't
1: like,
0: bite the
1: don't
0: hand
1: do
0: that,
1: that
0: feeds you. What are you doing?
1: You
0: got to
1: spill it on the network that you work for,
0: yes.
1: Not on the network
0: you're
1: that you're making
0: money. You're contracted to talk about this.
1: He also was stated
0: he doesn't
1: saying
0: be like
1: he didn't
0: Sandoval.
1: Want the Knicks to win because he wanted that to be a distraction from him on Summer House. And I was like, oh,
0: so
1: oh,
0: now
1: baby.
0: The entire state of New York hates you.
1: And he was hanging out. He's like stated his favorite place to hang out in New York is at West Village bars. And Summer House was projected and having watch parties of his demise all throughout the West Village.
0: Oh my God.
1: Cheaters.
0: That's crazy. I have to start Summer House now. This is how I started
1: Vanderpump.
0: It is. So I'm going to have to get into it. Oh, I forgot. I have some other honorable mentions. Other honorable mentions include, so we've got the World Cup going on, obviously. The U.S. is hosting this year. A lot of things online have been listed of people from across the globe visiting the U.S. for the first time for long periods of time.
1: Mm-hmm.
0: The big talk is how everyone's like, I can walk there. But like the United States is massive. And we live in New York, right? So we are a relatively walkable city. You can walk from, you know, Brooklyn to Manhattan. Do people do it often? No, we do it sometimes. You can't easily walk from state to state. In other states, it is not walkable. You need to have a car or transportation. That's the first thing. They're experiencing AC.
1: Yeah,
0: because a lot of these places don't have AC. And they're like, we don't need air conditioning. We don't need it. And then they realize how our heat is different from other places. And also people experiencing like barbecue and U.S. food, chilies and all our chains and all that stuff.
1: It's so funny.
0: Somebody said, you guys eat like you have free healthcare. I was like, you're right. You're right. And we don't.
1: Hey, we don't. And we know that. But we're like, we might as well enjoy ourselves on the way out. You know?
0: Yeah.
1: I have loved seeing the videos of the like Scottish people in Boston.
0: Oh,
1: like,
0: that's been really nice. Like, apparently they've been very respectful
1: with, like,
0: too.
1: Drums and it's like meshing cultures.
0: Very cool.
1: I saw videos of Koreans in Mexico.
0: Wild.
1: And them like bonding. And people are like, there's going to be a lot of Korean-Mexican babies in a couple years.
0: Oh my God. That's so funny.
1: I love it though. Like
0: that's
1: cultures
0: really cool.
1: That would have never interacted necessarily on that scale.
0: Because the U.S. really is like a massive melting pot of
1: but other
0: of a
1: places
0: bunch of mutts.
1: It's like, I know.
0: We're
1: I'm
0: just
1: a, European
0: a bunch of mutts
1: mutt.
0: Here. Yeah. So I thought that was interesting.
1: I like cold beans from the tin.
0: It is 11:54. You have any more honorable mentions?
1: No, that was it for today.
0: My other one was about Alex Cooper and her husband, Matt Kaplan, in their Well network. And apparently he is
1: mean.
0: Apparently he's really mean and he yells at people at work. And she just kind of stands there and doesn't defend anybody.
1: I can see them being kind of a toxic couple.
0: Yeah. I mean, she's pregnant. So it's not good. People are also saying that Alex Earl's PR is working overtime.
1: It is.
0: Yeah.
1: It's working.
0: So not great. But there was a whole article published in Vanity Fair about this.
1: Ooh.
0: So
1: that's not
0: big
1: good.
0: Publication.
1: That's not People Magazine.
0: Not great. And Alex Cooper has been trying to get that taken down.
1: Ooh.
0: So not
1: more litigation.
0: Not great stuff right now, but also all press is good press, ? Again, all alleged. What are you gonna do? What are you gonna do? What's your weekly obsession, kid?
1: My weekly obsession is.
0: You got it. I don't even know mine.
1: What am I grateful for?
0: Yep, that's a good thing. Is it that new show that's coming out? The. What is it called?
1: Bless you. What are we talking about?
0: The show that you said is coming back.
1: Code Lyoko, yep.
0: Yep.
1: It'll be that.
0: I got it.
1: It's Code Lyoko.
0: I got you. I was like, Leaky Lee? I don't know who that is. We're both tired today, man. What are you going to do? This is live.
1: Tuki de la creme.
0: Tuki de la creme.
1: I'm grateful for my dad because it's Father's Day this weekend.
0: Yes, it is.
1: That's a great idea.
0: Happy Father's Day, Dad. Love you. Also, yeah, my weekly obsession is my dad.
1: Look at that.
0: Grateful for my dad. I'm going to go home and celebrate. I'm very excited. And also included in that is exciting to go in my pool, which my dad and my brother have cleaned out.
1: Grateful for our dads.
0: Grateful
1: Happy
0: for our
1: Father's
0: dads.
1: Day this upcoming Sunday.
0: Yeah, celebrate with you and yours.
1: America. I can't wait to be in your pool.
0: Oh, it's going to be really nice.
1: Thank you guys for cleaning it.
0: Thank you guys for cleaning it. I will probably be vacuuming and netting the pool while I'm home.
1: Ooh.
0: Got to do something. Mm-hmm. Yeah, but that's about it, guys. That was our show of Lala Sing Song Chit Chat. A kind of low energy day today.
1: It's gloomy outside, but hey.
0: What are you going to do? Oh, love you, Dad. He sent a heart. Love you. Happy Father's Day. I'm so excited to see you this weekend. It'll be so fun. We will be back next week for maybe a regular episode. Who knows? Maybe a celebration. The week after, on July 2nd, we will be taking a short hiatus to celebrate our country's 250th anniversary and celebrate being able to swim in a pool.
1: Absolutely. And on July, what is it? What day is it?
0: 2nd?
1: 16th.
0: Oh, yeah.
1: Christian will be gone.
0: Oh, you will?
1: I'm going to Asheville.
0: I'm like, okay.
1: News to Shelly.
0: Shelly will be.
1: Perhaps first Shelly solo day.
0: I think Shelly will
1: both
0: be having.
1: Take off again. We'll see. Yeah.
0: So, just to recap, we will have a show next week. We will be off on the second. We will either have a solo Shelly show on the 16th or not. We'll see. Anyway, guys, thank you guys for tuning in to La La Sing Song Chit Chat. We will see you same time, same place next week. What is our final song today, Christian?
1: Our final song for today is Imogen Heap's Good Night and Go. Didn't know that Ariana Grande's song was a cover.
0: Yes.
1: LOL.
0: That's so funny.
1: I did not know. I was like, oh my God, this sounds a lot like, oh, it's the same type. That's how Christian learns
0: this
1: things.
0: This is it.
1: In real time.
0: In real time, baby. Right. Here we go. Yeah. Wait. Oh, that's wrong. Hold on.
1: That is not Imogen.
0: That's not Imogen. We'll see you guys next week.
1: Love you, mean it.
0: Love you, mean it. Bye.
1: Bye.
0: Stay safe.

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3: 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You are imagining the rest.
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0: I'm afraid you're just too darn loud.
1: It is show number 10 of I'll Stand at the Back. Welcome everyone far and wide to the 10th episode. Coming at you live from Bushwick, Brooklyn, New York City, where it is a nice and frosty 95 degrees outside. It is 95 degrees outside, people, and the mayor thinks that we should keep our air conditioners at a nice and cool 78 degrees. We won't be doing that, Mr. Mayor. Just FYI, we won't be doing that. 4th of July weekend coming up. Have a nice kind of jukeboxy show this week, and I'm looking forward to playing a lot of the songs for you. It's going to be a lot of fun, and we're going to play a new single from Savannah Jane, Love Me Out Loud, in a little bit here, which is an amazing song. The New Blue Show on Tuesday night, the previous Tuesday night, was incredible with Savannah Jane, Kelsey Pierce, Natalie Livingston, and Lila Wilde. Such amazing performers, such amazing artists. Incredible. I know I use that word a lot, but it's just the perfect word to use for these artists that I come in contact with. It was quite the show. And it was a great discovery of some new music. Lila Wilde is new to my particular orbit, and it was really fun to hear her songs, and we hope to have her on the show very, very soon. And I got to see my pal Matt Kelly, who I've played on the show before and who we need to talk to ASAP, because he's a great, great guy, great artist. I want to talk some Springsteen with him. Speaking of, here's Bruce.

That was Bruce Springsteen and the E Street Band with Born in the USA. That song will always make me feel patriotic and some kind of way about the country in which I live. Pretty commonly known that it is one of the more, if not the most, misinterpreted song in the Boss's catalog, particularly in the Reagan years when the song was released. It was used as a patriotic rallying cry and rah-rah America. And it's pretty clear if you listen to the lyrics, it's not that. It's not that. But I played it because it has a very firm place in how I think of America as we approach the 250th birthday of our country. And I'm not going to get all political. I'm not going to start a litany of everything that needs to change and what's great. And I will simply say that I am proud to be an American. And I'm proud to be an American despite all the changes that need to be made, the systemic change that needs to happen, the inequities that do need to be addressed. I'm proud to be from this country. I'm proud to live in this country. I'm proud of what this country has always stood for and will continue to stand for as a beacon. And I'm not going to get overly poetic and say a beacon of freedom, a beacon of light, but I do kind of feel that way. And I hope you do too in your own way, because we're all in this boat together. We're all in this boat together. We are all Americans. And speaking of which, as we approach the kind of a non sequitur here, as we approach the 25th anniversary of September 11th, 2001, we're going to have a special show about that, and we're going to talk about what it meant then to be an American citizen and what it means now. And I'm excited for that because I think it's a discussion that needs to happen, and I'm looking forward to having that with all of you. Speaking of, let me give out my information, which I don't do very often on this program, and I should absolutely do it more. You can find me on Instagram at Charlie Shipley NYC. That's Charlie as in Sheen, CharlieShipleyNYC, at Charlie Shipley NYC on Instagram. Shoot me an email here, charlie@radiofreebrooklyn.org. You can also find me on Substack, where I'm a little bit less active, but I'm hoping to change that in the next couple of weeks. NYCMusicChar.substack.com. This next song we're going to play, I heard with a full band with a trumpet, a trombone, a saxophone, and Savannah Jane on the lead vocals. She's just the coolest. This is the brand new single, Love Me Out Loud.

you think Billy Joel had like a school report at some point and they were like, class, we need you to cover the following concepts, and his ADD prevented him until the last minute from working on the report, as of course happens to us all, and he's like, oh shit, and we didn't start the fire was the byproduct of that. Anyway, I don't know how that landed. I thought it was pretty funny. I want somebody to tell me the next two songs, the correlation between them, if you can. Shoot me an email if you're listening and you know. Both of these songs involve Michael J. Fox. How? The next two songs on the playlist involve Michael J. Fox. How do they? What is the connection? Here we go.

Beat It, Michael Jackson, Thriller, part one of our two-song feature in which Michael J. Fox is the connection between the two songs. We're going to play the next song here in just a minute. A lot of consternation about that guitar solo in Beat It, of course, by the late, great, iconic Edward Van Halen, King Edward. And the band, Van Halen didn't want him to do it. And if my memory serves me correctly, he didn't even tell them that he was going to do it because they didn't want the four guys, Michael Anthony, David Lee Roth, Alex, and Eddie Van Halen, they didn't want any one solo project to take away from the band. And when Quincy Jones asked Edward Van Halen to do the solo on Beat It, he was like, sure, who's gonna know if I play on this kid's record? And in 1984, there was one album that kept Van Halen's 1984 from going to the number one spot on the chart, and that album was Thriller. All right, second song, Michael J. Fox connecting Beat It to this next song,

That was Sammy. I can't drive 55. Okay, the answer to my question, how is Michael J. Fox the connective tissue between Beat It by Michael Jackson and I Can't Drive 55 by Sammy Hagar? Both of those songs are featured in Back to the Future Part 2. Beat It is featured when he enters the Cafe 80s in 2015, and I Can't Drive 55 plays while he stumbles through what is called Hell Valley when Biff Tannen takes over Courthouse Square, and it's the alternate nightmare version of 1985. So that's how Michael J. Fox is the connective tissue. Just a little fun thing I thought I would do. Fun fact, Biff Tannen, the alternate version of Biff Tannen in Back to the Future Part 2, it has been confirmed and acknowledged that that version of Biff was inspired by Donald Trump. All right. Well, it is. I don't like that joke. Anyway, we're talking about Van Halen. So here is a cut from 1984. Here's Hofferty.

Van Halen, Hot for Teacher. What a great song. That is such a fun song. It's never been one of my favorites, but every time I hear it, it's just like, all right, that's awesome. As should have become very apparent to listeners by now, show number 10, which I still can't believe it's been 10 shows. It's quite a milestone for me. But as should have long been apparent by this point, I do not like to write things down for my show. I don't like to have a script. I do very minimal prep in terms of the weather and things like that. I try to keep my finger on the pulse of everything that's going on so we can kind of talk about it during the show. But I don't like to write things down because I feel it slows things down. Now, the consequence of that is sometimes I try to make jokes and I have to bail. I have to bail out because, you know, they're just not great jokes. And I can practically hear the crickets and the sad trombone sounds. But thank you for bearing with me as I do that, as I work through my comedy routine. Because, you know, after all, it's all about being good to yourself.

I don't think any of the members of Journey are currently suing each other at the moment, which is nice. Neil Schon and Jonathan Cain frequently at odds legally about this, that, or the other. Neil Schon planning to continue on the road and I believe in the studio as well after the gigantic Journey tour wraps up, the Journey farewell tour, at some point in the next year with Journey Beyond. He filed a trademark for the name Journey Beyond, I believe it's called. So we'll be looking for that from Mr. Neil Schon. And I'm not sure what Jonathan Cain's going to do. I feel like I heard that he was going to focus more on his faith and focus more on Christian rock. Not in such specific terms, but I feel like I heard that. So that should be interesting as well. Jonathan Cain, of course, co-writer of massive, massive hits like Don't Stop Believin' and some of the just monsters of the Journey catalog. Everybody keeps wondering if Steve Perry is going to join them at some point on their farewell tour. I do not think so. I think Arnel Pineda has the lead vocalist duties pretty well handled. Saw him about 10 years ago with my dad, which was really a lot of fun. Saw him on saw Journey on a triple bill with Dave Mason of Traffic, rest in peace, and the Doobie Brothers and Journey. And let me tell you something, kids, don't make the decision to go to the restroom right before they play China Grove, because you will miss China Grove and then you will be depressed for the rest of the evening. Speaking of live shows, I'm going to be at opening night of Bon Jovi next week at Madison Square Garden. Oh yeah. You can expect a full recap on this show. And I'm really looking forward to it. I hope John Bon Jovi is in good form, but most importantly, I just hope everyone has fun. Do I think Richie Sambora will show up? I do not. I think there is, despite what both say publicly, I think there is some kind of animosity there that may be irreparable at this point. I don't think Richie's going to come out and sing Wanted Dead or Alive with them. But that being said, I am really looking forward to the show. It'll be my second Madison Square Garden show. And while we're on the subject, all the best to Tay and Travis. I know my friend Jill in Albuquerque would want me to mention it. So Tay and Travis, many happy returns, and we wish you the best, and we hope you enjoy your castle wedding at Madison Square Garden. Anyway, here's Bon Jovi.

Bon Jovi, "You Give Love a Bad Name." That's fills our Bon Jovi quota for the week. And it is a little short this week, but we are just about coming to the last 10 minutes of the show. Last 10 minutes of show number 10. I want to thank everybody listening again. All the wonderful artists who have contributed to the show, been on the show, given encouragement to me for their show. I'm so lucky to be part of this amazing community of local artists, and I am so honored and happy to get to do what I've always wanted to do and carry on the quote-unquote family business of being behind the microphone. So I'm grateful to all of you, for this opportunity, and it is not lost on me. It is really not. It is not lost on me at all. So we are going to head out this week. We got time for a few more songs, but I'm going to play some Wolfie for you, some Wolfgang Van Halen, some Mammoth. This is from his debut album, from their debut album, when he was still using the Mammoth WVH name, which he has since dropped and just called it Mammoth. For those of you who don't know, the original name of Van Halen was Mammoth. So he is maintaining his own kind of family continuity with the name of his band. This is a very inspirational song for me. I like to listen to this one when you know, the chips are kind of down and I'm feeling unclear as to how to move forward next. This is called Mammoth. And till next week, everybody. Till next week.

0: Today, I'm at Testo Northern Italian Restaurant on the corner of Scholes and Leonard Street, where owners and managers Max and Dominic first opened the restaurant's doors in 2012.
1: Max knows more about it because he's actually Italian.
2: What's your favorite dish here?
1: Mine is tortelli with butternut squash and truffle olive oil.
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2: My Brooklyn.
1: He came together with another partners of ours, and we took a look, and we fell in love with the place, and we decided to open Testo.
2: How are things going right now with everything that's going on? I see you guys have a really nice outdoor setup. This is great.
1: Thank you for that. We're waiting. We're in survival mode. Mm-hmm. But people are still coming. A lot of regulars still show up, you know.
2: And you guys have takeout, right?
1: All the time.
2: All the time?
1: Takeout is our main bread, I suppose, yeah. When you walk in a dream, but you know you're not.

0: From New York, this is Democracy Now!
1: This wasn't an accident. My son did not take his life. My son was killed. It's a design choice. A company that builds its platform.

0: the FCC. Then we look at how President Trump will personally profit by selling early access to his Truth Social posts for $100,000 a month. We'll speak to a former federal prosecutor suing to stop the practice that would give wealthy investors early access to the president's announcements. Then to Texas, where bipartisan outcry has forced Customs and Border Protection Commissioner Rodney Scott to pause construction in Big Bend National Park.
1: Last night, I put a pause on all activity in that park as far as construction goes until I can get down there and do a personal evaluation, talk to some stakeholders, talk to local law enforcement in that area, and more to follow this week.
0: We'll also go to Arizona, where protests are engaged in a tree sit to block border wall construction there. All that and more coming up. Welcome to Democracy Now!, democracynow.org, The War and Peace Report. I'm Amy Goodman. In Gaza, Israeli airstrikes killed at least seven Palestinians, including a child, at a cafe in the port west of Gaza City. It comes a day after Trump's son-in-law and envoy, Jared Kushner, wrapped up a meeting with Israeli Prime Minister Benjamin Netanyahu, as well as one with Hamas officials. Since last October's so-called ceasefire, Israel's killed over 1,200 Palestinians in Gaza. Abu Ahmad was among several people surveying the aftermath of Tuesday's attack.
2: They are telling us every day that there is a truce. We are hearing on social media and news channels that there is a truce. A truce for 14 days, 3 months, and I don't know what. But it is not implemented in reality in the Gaza Strip. The people of Gaza are bleeding every day.
0: A Palestinian American flew to the occupied West Bank Monday to help relatives defend the family home, which Israeli settlers have surrounded for more than a week. Settlers have surrounded several Palestinian houses in the village of Kusra, south of Nablus, and blocked the people inside from leaving. Louis Ridi, who lives in Ohio, owns one of the houses. His brother, Kusei Abu Rida, and his teenage nephew have stayed inside to keep settlers from taking it. U.S. Ambassador Mike Huckabee called the siege a horrific act of terror. UNICEF brought in food, water, and medicine over the weekend after the Israeli military declared the area a closed military zone. This is Louis Ridi.
3: I came here to be present with him. I left my my luxury home in America. I left my luxury vehicles in America. I left my wife, my two daughters. I left my business and decided to be here at my home to protect it from the settlers to steal it and raising the American flag to send the message to the American embassy and the U.S. officials that I am currently under siege and I need a protection.
0: Officials from the Joint Maritime Information Center Tuesday said attackers struck two ships in the Strait of Hormuz in recent days, killing at least one sailor. Hours earlier, the United Arab Emirates said its air defenses tracked two ballistic missiles fired from Iran. Both fell into the sea, the second inside Emirati waters. Qatar's foreign ministry said mediators will not return to broader U.S.-Iran talks until Iran and Oman reach their own deal on passage through the strait. Iranian Foreign Minister Abbas Araghchi said the U.S. is now begging to talk while President Trump posted a map of the waterway labeled New U.S. Territory. Also on Tuesday, prosecutors in Manhattan charged 17 Iranians with hacking for the Islamic Revolutionary Guard Corps. The Justice Department says the Mabna Institute broke into 144 U.S. universities and 178 more abroad, stealing over 31 terabytes of research. Syrians marched in Aleppo this week over the death of a man who was arrested and allegedly beaten by security forces. 29-year-old Mohammed Ghamira, a father of two and a former volunteer with the White Helmet Civil Defense Group, died in a hospital Sunday after being released from jail. He was detained after he allegedly stole money. Syria's emergency management minister, Raed al-Sala, who's the former head of the White Helmets, wrote on X that Ghamira died of cerebral and gastrointestinal bleeding brought on by a beating he took after being detained. The Trump administration imposed sanctions Tuesday on the president of the International

0: Criminal Court and senior prosecutor who's investigated Israeli officials over the war on Gaza. The State Department targeted ICC President Tomoko Akani of Japan and senior trial lawyer Abdoulaye Say of Senegal, freezing any assets they hold in U.S. jurisdictions or that touch the American financial system. Zaye was on the team that sought an arrest warrant for Israeli Prime Minister Benjamin Netanyahu for crimes against humanity in Gaza. Israeli media report he also oversees an inquiry into Israeli funding for illegal West Bank settlements and the arming of Israeli settlers. A federal judge in Boston has sided with the Trump administration to revoke temporary protected status, TPS, for more than 5,000 Ethiopian immigrants living and working in the United States. The ruling by U.S. District Judge Brian Murphy lifted the final legal block in Trump's efforts to end TPS for individual countries and comes after the Supreme Court ended the protection for immigrants from Haiti and Syria. Since Trump returned to office, his administration's moved to terminate TPS for at least 13 out of 17 countries. TPS granted deportation relief for hundreds of thousands of immigrants whose home countries were designated unsafe due to war or climate disaster. In related news, the Trump administration's been quietly deporting immigrants from Mexico to other Central American countries. That's according to CBS News, which spoke to two anonymous DHS officials who said in recent months, hundreds of Mexican immigrants have been deported to Guatemala and Honduras. This despite the Mexican government's willingness to accept all citizens removed from the United States. Trump's Justice Department is pushing a federal appeals court to reinstate criminal charges against Kilmer Abrego Garcia, the Maryland father who was wrongfully sent to El Salvador's notorious Sekat mega prison last year and months later returned to the U.S. In May, U.S. District Judge Waverly Crenshaw dismissed human smuggling charges brought by Trump officials against Abrego Garcia, whose case quickly became a symbol of Trump's mass deportation campaign. At the time, Judge Crenshaw said Abrego Garcia's prosecution was, quote, vindictive in nature, unquote. The Justice Department, under the leadership of newly confirmed U.S. Attorney General Todd Blanche, is now appealing that ruling. An immigrant was hospitalized after he was brutally beaten and arrested by ICE agents in Virginia last week. Jose Mejia Hernandez says it was only after he regained consciousness at the hospital that he saw the injuries and severe bruising on his face, consistent with blunt force trauma. He also reportedly suffered major brain bleeding and swelling. According to journalist Aaron Parnas, Hernandez was walking to work when two ICE agents approached him in a truck. At the hospital, he had ICE agents by his side at all times and was never given proper explanation of his diagnosis or injuries. Once discharged, Hernandez was taken to an ICE office where they placed a GPS ankle monitor on him. He was hospitalized a second time after he felt unwell and was diagnosed with a traumatic brain injury, but doctors were reportedly unable to conduct an MRI at the time due to ICE's ankle monitor. Annual military drills between South Korea and the United States are underway, but just hours before they were scheduled to start, President Trump announced he'd ordered the Pentagon to substantially scale back the military exercises, as he said the drills may send a hostile signal to North Korea. Trump claims to have a good relationship with North Korea's dictator Kim Jong-un. The move has prompted South Korean President Lee Jae-myung to push for military control independent from the United States. This is a 75-year-old resident of Pochon, South Korea, sitting near the border with North Korea.
1: I saw in the news yesterday that Trump said the drills should be scaled back because he is friendly with Kim Jong-un. I think that reflects a lack of understanding of North Korea. To be honest, I feel anxious. As a resident of a border area, I feel particularly uneasy.
0: ABC filed a First Amendment lawsuit on Tuesday against the Federal Communications Commission, alleging the Trump administration has undertaken a retaliatory campaign against the network. This comes as the FCC is closely scrutinizing ABC on several fronts. The media regulator is investigating the broadcaster over corporate diversity programs, as well as alleged political bias on the morning show, The View. The FCC is also pushing several ABC stations to renew their broadcast licenses years earlier than expected. Last year, ABC briefly suspended late-night comedian Jimmy Kimmel under pressure from FCC Chair Brendan Carr over a joke about the assassination of right-wing activist Charlie Kirk. Because of national outcry, Kimmel was reinstated. The Trump administration Tuesday advanced plans to open nearly 45 million acres of wilderness and national forest to road construction and logging. The U.S. Forest Service proposal would undo the 2001 roadless rule, a Clinton-era regulation meant to keep those tracks undeveloped. President Trump's been pressuring the agency to increase logging and thin forests. Drew McConville, a senior fellow at the Center for American Progress, said, quote, "By ripping protections from some of our oldest intact forests, the Trump administration's endangering the drinking water supplies of tens of millions and threatening wildlife habitats and recreation opportunities in almost every state," unquote. In Florida, Democratic Socialist State Rep. Angie Nixon pulled off a stunning victory in the Democratic Senate primary against Alexander Vindman, a former Army intelligence officer who testified during Trump's first impeachment against Trump. Backed by the Democratic establishment, he raised more than 16 times as much campaign money as Nixon, who ended up winning. Meanwhile, in the race for governor, former Republican Congressmember David Jolly, who switched parties, won the Democratic primary. He'll face off against Republican Congressmember Byron Donalds in the general election, who's backed by Donald Trump. Establishment Democrats Jared Moskowitz and Debbie Wasserman Schultz won their races despite Republican gerrymandering. And incumbent Congressmember Corey Mills lost the Republican primary in Florida's 7th Congressional District to Ryan Elijah. Mills was facing a House Ethics Committee investigation into allegations of assault and threatening behavior toward women. In Alaska Senate race, incumbent Republican Senator Dan Sullivan and Democratic Congressmember Mary Peltola are advancing to the general election. In the primary, two Dan Sullivans were on the ballot, with the other Dan Sullivan capturing 2.4% of the vote. And in Pakistan, the Supreme Court ruled Tuesday authorities must transfer jailed ex-Prime Minister Imran Khan to a private hospital in Islamabad for a medical evaluation. The ruling comes after his relatives and personal doctors spent months raising alarms about his condition and whether he was receiving adequate care behind bars. Khan had been in jail for 3 years on corruption charges that UN experts have called arbitrary and politically motivated. This is Khan's lawyer.
2: This is a very welcoming decision. He is the founder and chairman of Pakistan Tehreek-e-Insaf and has been in jail for nearly 3 years now. Given the nature of the medical report that has come out, especially the medical report submitted yesterday, I believe this is a very good and encouraging decision.
0: And those are some of the headlines. This is Democracy Now!, democracynow.org, The War and Peace Report. I'm Amy Goodman. A landmark trial against Facebook's parent company, Meta, has begun in Oakland, California. Meta is accused of designing Facebook and Instagram to addict kids despite clear risks. The case was brought by attorneys general from four states, California, Colorado, Kentucky, and New Jersey. In total, 29 states have sued Meta over its practices. Outside the federal courthouse in Oakland, parents spoke out about the impact of social media platforms on their children's well-being. This is Shannon Heacock, whose son Elijah died by suicide at the age of 16.
3: This wasn't an accident. My son did not take his life. My son was killed. It's a design choice. A company that builds its platforms to maximize a child's engagement, click after click, at the cost of the child's safety. They knew what they were doing.
0: In other major media news, ABC has sued the Federal Communications Commission after FCC Chair Brendan Carr ordered an early review of eight local ABC TV licenses. Carr had ordered the review one day after President Trump and First Lady Melania Trump publicly demanded ABC fire late night host Jimmy Kimmel for a joke about the First Lady. The FCC is also investigating ABC over its corporate diversity programs, as well as alleged political bias on the morning show The View. In its lawsuit, ABC states, quote, acting through the Federal Communications Commission, the administration's waged a retaliatory campaign against ABC for a single reason. It disapproves of what ABC broadcasts. For more on these two stories, as well as other major media news, we go to California, where we're joined by Jessica Gonzalez, co-CEO of Free Press and a member of the Big Tech Oversight Board. Jessica, welcome back to Democracy Now! Let's start with the opening arguments in the Meta trial in Oakland. Talk about the significance of this case.
4: Good morning, Amy. Listen, for years, many of us have been pointing out that platforms like Facebook are making design choices that are harmful. The business model of Facebook and other social media platforms is selling us our attention, our eyeballs, and our kids' attention to advertisers. The business model is predicated on getting us addicted, on essentially having us spend as much time as possible on these platforms. It's really interesting to see a case finally make it to trial and to actually have these issues litigated. But the truth is that Facebook knew a lot about the impacts of its platform on children and on others. And the business model really is about collecting a lot of data about us and using that data to micro-target us with the type of content that makes us keep coming back.
0: You're a member of the Big Tech Oversight Board. What is that?
4: This is a collection of people who came together after Facebook appointed its own oversight board, which was a list of folks who were on the Facebook payroll who were meant to provide some oversight over what the company was doing. In reality, they didn't have any authority to hold the platform accountable. And so a collection of folks from around the world, led by Carol Cadwalader, who broke the Cambridge Analytica story, Maria Ressa, a Nobel Peace Prize winner, and others came together to really try to provide some critique about what Facebook was doing, the design choices it was making, and the hate and disinformation that they were spreading all throughout the world.
0: Now, your organization, Free Press, and hundreds of journalists are demanding USA Today end their Palantir partnership. Nearly 800 journalists at USA Today newspapers signed statements urging the company to end this newly announced partnership with the software company Palantir, whose products have been used by the U.S. government to assist with immigration raids. Talk about what they and you are calling for.
4: Listen, journalistic entities have no business making special deals and having special relationships like with companies like Palantir, which the U.S. government is using to assist in crimes against humanity. We need to have editorial independence from big companies that deserve oversight from journalistic institutions. And so I support the call. We support the call from the USA Today journalists, because this is going to impinge upon independent reporting that holds this company and this administration accountable.
0: Let's turn to ABC's lawsuit against the FCC. I want to read more from the lawsuit. Quote, this case boils down to a simple question. Can the administration use its control over the federal regulatory apparatus to punish a media organization for editorial decisions and news coverage it dislikes? Because the First Amendment provides a clear answer, of course not. This court's intervention is necessary to stop the Federal Communication Commission's extraordinary assault on free speech, the lawsuit states. Explain what is at stake. This lawsuit came down right about the time we were broadcasting yesterday. It was announced.
4: Well, I'm so thrilled that finally a major media company is sticking up for itself to the administration. We have seen Brendan Carr, the FCC chairman, relentlessly jawbone at broadcasters over which he has regulatory authority. He has threatened them with investigations. We don't even know the full extent of the investigations that the FCC has ongoing against ABC and other licensees. He has called ABC's licenses in for early renewal. That comment process just closed. And so at any time now, the FCC can do what's called designate those licenses, the only 8 broadcast licenses that ABC still holds, for a hearing. And that is the next step in revoking broadcast licenses. And there has been every indication that the reason that Brendan Carr is going after ABC is because Donald Trump wants him to, because Donald Trump doesn't like what ABC is airing. He doesn't like it when they bring on his political opponents for conversations. He doesn't like it when Jimmy Kimmel makes jokes at his expense. But see, this is what the First Amendment protects. The First Amendment protects us from government intrusion into the editorial decisions of our media. And we've seen them time and again go after broadcasters. ABC isn't the only one. They're just the first one to say enough already, because the Trump administration has elevated this risk to the point that it's going to do serious damage to their business. In fact, if you look into the filing that went into the court yesterday, they cite numerous examples of how they've already altered their news coverage to keep the president happy. For instance, they aired a speech that they didn't want to air on their live stream. They said they felt pressured to do so. They haven't brought anyone, any political guests onto The View out of fear that the president would retaliate against them. I mean, the list goes on and on. And this is just what's happening inside of ABC. We know this is happening at other broadcasters, other regulated entities as well. But they're all just kind of trying to duck and cover and not catch the president's attention. So it's really a good move on ABC's part that they're finally sticking up for themselves. I think they've finally learned that when bullies go after you, you can't just cower in a corner, because they keep coming.
0: I mean, it was amazing. ABC settled for, what was it, $15 million gave the president.
4: $15 million.
0: When many felt they could have gone to court and won. Then the whole kerfuffle over Jimmy Kimmel and the outcry across the country that led these organizations, these licensees, to restore Jimmy Kimmel's late night show because President Trump doesn't like him. So this is a new approach here. Don't bend the knee.
4: This is a new approach. And listen, when ABC yanked Jimmy Kimmel off the air, Free Press immediately launched into action. We set up a tool, and thousands of people called their local ABC stations and demanded that he be reinstated. Of course, there was a tremendous uproar from the public above and beyond. People canceled their Disney Plus subscriptions. And so the actions we take as regular people make a difference. If we mass protest, we can make a difference. And I think in a lot of ways that was encouraging to ABC, because they saw there was going to be business impacts if they didn't stand up for free speech.
0: And they're admitting in this lawsuit that, for example, in The View and also in Jimmy Kimmel's show, they are changing the way they choose guests because of administration pressure.
4: Yes. And in fact, they are not the only ones. We hosted 2 events with FCC Commissioner Ana Gomez over the past year. She is the lone Democrat left on the FCC. And we had folks come in, journalists here in Los Angeles, as well as in Camden, New Jersey. And the ripple effects across the industry are widely felt. We are hearing from local radio stations that they're nervous about airing things online that are critical of the administration. We've heard from so many independent journalists the type of retaliation they are facing. And so it's not often that Free Press is standing up for ABC Disney. They're a corporate outlet that in many ways is flawed. But if we don't stand up for, if we can't stand up for Jimmy Kimmel and ABC, we're recognizing, like, those are wealthy outlets. Jimmy Kimmel is a famous white man. like the impacts on folks who aren't rich and famous and privileged are really rippling downwards.
0: And of course,
4: so this is bigger than just Kimmel. This is bigger than just Disney.
0: And Jessica Gonzalez, your free press is not to be confused with Barry Weiss's free press. Barry Weiss, who became head of CBS News and has gutted, eviscerated 60 Minutes. And I want to stay on the issue of that Paramount-owned entity. In other major news, Paramount Skydance is asking a U.S. judge to require the states challenging its acquisition of Warner Brothers Discovery to post a nearly $2 billion bond to cover the costs of delaying the deal. Paramount Skydance is run by David Ellison, whose father, Larry Ellison, is the billionaire founder of Oracle. They are prominent allies of President Trump. Under the proposed deal, CNN and CBS News, streaming services HBO Max and Paramount Plus, as well as film and television studios Universal and Paramount, would all be combined under a single entity controlled by the Ellisons. You're sitting there, Jessica, in California. He's threatening the attorney general there, Ron Bonta, who's leading this lawsuit against this merger. Talk about this stage of the lawsuit and the threats of the Ellisons.
4: I thought Rob Bonta had a great line to this yesterday, which is that the Ellisons went into this deal knowing that what they were bargaining for. These companies are sophisticated entities. They agreed to a ticking fee. They agreed, Paramount, agreed to pay Warner Brothers $7 million a day after a certain date if the deal hadn't closed yet. They understood that this was a complex regulatory landscape, that there are federal regulators, state regulators, and in fact, regulators abroad that have an interest in this massive, massive combination of media outlets. And they made the deal anyways. Look, California and our taxpayers here, we don't owe Paramount anything. They're pulling out all the stops, trying to threaten our state with leaving. But the truth of the matter is, they knew what this deal was about. They knew what they were giving up. They were so desperate to get a hold of Warner Brothers. Because remember, at the time when they made this deal, they were in a bidding war with Netflix. They went into this with eyes wide open, and they made a deal. If they don't like it, they can leave the deal. They can pay the breakup fee. But the truth is, they are trying to threaten. They are trying to, they just started a new fake grassroots campaign a couple days ago where they're trying to buy constituency. But hundreds of thousands of people have come out to say block the merger, no concessions, including 5,600 creatives who have thrown down with activists and consumers to say this is bad. This is going to result in massive job loss. Given what the Ellisons have already done to Paramount and to CBS News, we have every reason to believe that they're going to use their perch to censor and to interfere with the editorial independence of CNN as well. And the truth is, the people don't want this merger, and David Ellison and his daddy can't buy their way out of this.
0: I just saw Jane Fonda this weekend in Los Angeles, and of course, she revived her father's committee to protect the First Amendment, and she is one of those leading the charge against this merger. But in this last minute we have, Jessica, I wanted to ask you about the FCC rewriting TV station ownership rules to allow for even more corporate consolidation. Can you just simply summarize this?
4: It's remarkable. The FCC is trying to repeal a statute, which it does not have authority to do. It voted that out a couple weeks ago. We're waiting for that order to drop in the Federal Register. And once it does, we'll be suing the FCC with our partners, because the FCC does not have authority to overrule a statute. In sum, what they want to do is make it easier for people like Larry Ellison and David Ellison and other oligarchs who are aligned with Trump to gobble up more media. This is the authoritarian takeover attempt of our media system, and we're not going to let it happen.
0: Jessica Gonzalez, co-CEO of the media advocacy group Free Press. They had the name first. She's also a member of the Big Tech Oversight Board. Coming up, we talk more about media news. We look at how President Trump will personally profit by selling early access to his Truth Social posts about government policy for $100,000 a month. Back in 30 seconds.

0: Mirror Monster by Deerhoof, performing in our Democracy Now! Studio. This is Democracy Now!, democracynow.org. I'm Amy Goodman. The Intercept and the Freedom of the Press Foundation have filed a lawsuit against President Trump and his staff seeking to halt a new venture by Trump's media company to monetize the president's social media posts on Truth Social. Under the scheme called Truth API, the platform would charge up to $100,000 per month for early access to the president's posts, which frequently drives stock market volatility. The plan launched on August 1st, and reportedly at least 10 customers have signed up. In announcing the lawsuit, Ben Musick, editor-in-chief of The Intercept, said Trump is trying to enrich himself by privatizing government information that he has no right to sell. We won't let it stand, he said. This comes as the Trump Media and Technology Corporation, which owns Truth Social, announced a $238 million loss during the second quarter of this year. The company is yet to be profitable. For more, we go to Washington, D.C., where we're joined by Brendan Belew, CEO of the Public Integrity Project. He is a former federal prosecutor who spent 2 years prosecuting January 6th Capitol insurrectionists. He's one of the lawyers representing The Intercept and Freedom of the Press Foundation in this lawsuit. Brendan, welcome back to Democracy Now! If you can just simply explain what is not just being proposed, but what has begun on Truth Social, the president's means of speaking to the world.
1: Absolutely. So you hit the nail on the head in how you described it, that Truth Social is the president's means of speaking to the world. If you want to know what the federal government is doing, you have to follow Truth Social. Truth Social is where the president hires and fires people. It's where he announces wars. It's where he announces ceasefires. It's where he exclusively announces many, if not most, of the core initiatives of his administration. What's being proposed is that Truth Social is offering what's called an API, a data feed that will give early access to his posts to those who, as you said, are willing to subscribe for $100,000 a month. This means that folks who are willing to pay that money are going to get early access to what Truth Social's parent company itself describes as quote unquote market moving information. They're going to have access to that early, which they can then use for trading. They can use it for gambling. They can use it for national security purposes. If they are, for instance, working for a foreign power. So there are all sorts of ways that the president is literally selling government information for private profit.
0: As you say in the lawsuit, the scheme is profoundly corrupt. The president stands to gain financially by giving market moving government information to those who are willing and able to pay his personal company, unquote. I want to go to a clip right now of Press Secretary Carolyn Leavitt assuring reporters that anything on Trump's social media site is straight from the horse's mouth. This is Leavitt speaking about Truth Social during a news conference in February.
2: The post should be taken as the policy of the Trump administration. It's coming straight from the horse's mouth. When you see it on Truth Social, you know it's directly from President Trump. That's the beauty of this president and his transparency and relaying this administration's policies to all of you and to the rest of the world.
0: So, Brendan Belew, talk about the significance of what she's saying, that this is the mouthpiece of the administration that President Trump personally will be profiting from.
1: Yeah, well, the White House did itself no favors by having Carolyn Leavitt say that, at least from a legal perspective. So, part of the case is alleges that Truth Social is what you would call a public forum. A public forum is one where you have First Amendment rights to speak, First Amendment rights to access information. When the White House, when the press secretary says that this is the official place for finding information from the president, that makes it a public forum. And so the basic legal problem that you have here isn't just that it's profoundly corrupt, the scheme, but that's also unconstitutional. That by posting on the Truth Social platform in ways that people who pay more get earlier access, that actually interferes with people's First Amendment rights to public information. One of the things that the First Amendment protects not only is the right to speak, but the right to equal access to government information. The government can't discriminate who it gives information to based on, you know, who they are, what they believe, what they're willing to pay the president. And so really, that statement was really counterproductive for the White House and helps our case a great deal.
0: The named defendants in your lawsuit include President Trump and two of his closest aides, Natalie Harp, who we talked about on Democracy Now! Yesterday, and Daniel Scavino, as well as the executive office of the president and the White House office. Why did you choose these people and entities to sue?
1: Well, you know, it's clear that this isn't just the president typing on his phone and posting this on Truth Social. There is a whole operation that makes Truth Social the official mouthpiece of this administration, involving Dan Scavino, involving Natalie Harp, involving Harp and Scavino's employers, the executive office of the president, and the White House office. So this is really helpful in building the case that this is that Truth Social is intimately entwined with the White House operations, and again, helps build the argument that this is, in fact, a public forum where constitutional rights apply.
0: Trump holds the largest stake in TMTG through a revocable trust that owns about 41% of the company, a stake worth more than $1 billion. He's the trust's sole beneficiary?
1: Yes, he is. Yep.
0: The significance of this.
1: Yeah. So he's as the sole beneficiary. This means that he is the person that's going to make money from this scheme. He holds 41% of the stock in the company. He is the largest shareholder. It means he probably is able to have the most power in dictating the strategy of the company. I mean, but the game is kind of given away by the fact that it's called Trump Media. You know, it really shows that this is an arm of the president's personal business. And, you know, the analogy that I always use here is this isn't like, you know, just paying an ordinary fee to access government information. This is paying a private company connected to a political official in order to access information that all of us should be able to get. It would be a little bit like having to pay the Republican National Committee in order to get access to court documents. Structurally, legally, this is no different.
0: Brendan Belew, CEO of the Public Integrity Project, former federal prosecutor who spent 2 years prosecuting the January 6th Capitol rioters, now suing to stop Donald Trump's scheme to sell early access to his Truth Social posts and pocket the profits. Brendan Belew's latest book is titled When Companies Run the Courts, How Forced Arbitration Became America's Secret Justice System. This is Democracy Now! When we come back, we will go to Texas and Arizona. What's happening in Big Bend National Park? Stay with us.

0: Spell by Pierre Locatelli. This is Democracy Now!, democracynow.org. I'm Amy Goodman. In southern Texas, the Trump administration said Monday it's temporarily pausing construction on a section of the border infrastructure that's in Big Bend National Park after construction crews were filmed bulldozing pristine desert wilderness, prompting ongoing protests and lawsuits. The Department of Homeland Security waived requirements that federal contractors comply with a broad slate of environmental laws to proceed with construction in the national park. The area covers a quarter of the U.S.-Mexico border, but sees only about 1% of border crossings due to the rugged terrain. The project in the Big Bend region is expected to cost $7 billion. Opposition to the controversial project has been widespread and bipartisan, including from environmentalists, local landowners, local sheriffs, and county judges. Outgoing Republican Texas Senator John Cornyn wrote to the Homeland Security Secretary Mark Wayne Mullen earlier this month, urging him to halt construction until DHS engaged further with local concerns. The contractor on the project is a major Trump donor. On Monday, Customs and Border Protection Commissioner Rodney Scott flew to Texas to announce the pause.
1: I just landed in Texas, headed to Big Bend National Park. Last night, I put a pause on all activity in that park as far as construction goes until I can get down there and do a personal evaluation, talk to some stakeholders, talk to local law enforcement in that area, and more to follow this week.
0: On Tuesday, Rodney Scott told local officials the pause would last just 2 weeks. In a statement, campaigner Laken Jordahl of the Center for Biological Diversity said, quote, "We won't rest until the contracts are canceled, the waivers of law are rescinded, and the bulldozers are sent packing for good," unquote. We go now to Texas, where we are joined by Laken Jordahl, a national public lands advocate with the Center for Biological Diversity. Laken used to work at Big Bend National Park on wilderness stewardship issues. I mean, Big Bend, I think it's something like the size of Rhode Island. We're talking about a massive area. Now, Laken, you're not usually siding, maybe I'm wrong, with the local sheriffs, with the Republican senators, but this is across the political spectrum. I mean, you had local sheriffs and the governor of Texas, Greg Abbott, both claiming they were responsible for this pause, wanting to take credit. Talk about what's happened here.
2: Good morning from beautiful Big Bend, Amy. This movement that we have built is a force to be reckoned with. I think the administration made such a massive miscalculation when they sicked their bulldozers on this great American national park. We have seen local sheriffs who are extremely conservative, border security experts, come out and oppose this thing. We've got Republican state house reps on our side. This pause is welcome news. It shows just how nervous the administration is about this resistance. But we have no reason to trust DHS. None. They didn't even admit that there was construction happening here until this week. They were trying to hide that from the public. And we've been out filming the bulldozers every day, working with this incredible local community. And I don't think they understand just how deep people's connection to this land, to this national park, and to the Rio Grande is here in Texas.
0: So let's talk about who got the contracts. Newsweek says Tim Barnard and his wife donated $1 million to a Trump fundraising committee in 2024. Barnard Construction Company has been awarded billions of dollars in federal border barrier contracts, including nearly $2 billion linked directly to the Big Bend region. If you can talk about this, and also, we're not talking about building the wall in Big Bend, right? It's the infrastructure to service all of this, for example, surveillance, etc. But start with the donors who are contractors now.
2: Yeah, these contractors are darlings of this administration, and they've been given billions of dollars to build walls all across the U.S.-Mexico border. At this point, I mean, this administration is using this national park and its destruction as an opportunity to transfer billions of dollars into their pockets. And it's the same playbook that we see all across America's public lands. You know, these contractors have received $7 billion to build walls, vehicle barriers, and roads across the region. In the park itself, it's a $1.7 billion contract. That is more than half of the entire annual operating budget of the National Park Service. As a former Park Service staff, like, I cannot fathom, they have lost a quarter of their entire staff. They are facing budget cuts like they have never seen. Trash cans are piling up at national parks. Staff have been fired, and we're losing so much institutional knowledge. And if we just spent a fraction of this $1.7 billion on actually sustaining our national parks, dealing with the maintenance backlog, I mean, it would be life-changing for so many people. But instead, we're using all of this money to build a useless network of roads that cut into the most pristine part of the national park just to enrich a federal contractor.
0: And talk about why Republicans, leading Republicans, are taking on President Trump on this, from Governor Abbott to the sheriffs.
2: Yeah, you know, I think in Texas, Big Bend is symbolic of this idea of freedom. This place, this national park, it changes you once you've been here. And Republicans are not immune to that love for the land. It's been incredible to see them speaking out. I think in a lot of cases, it's too little, too late. But it's nice to have Abbott trying to claim that he's responsible for this. There's also, you know, a ton of wildlife out here. There are game species that the Texas backcountry hunters and anglers have been working with us on this project. So everybody loves this place. Everybody loves the river. And if you look at the facts, there are just no border crossings that happen here. So it is unjustifiable what they are doing to this place. And we do not trust this pause. We are seeking a permanent stop to construction. And we just filed for an emergency injunction with the court on Monday.
0: And Lake and Jordo, can you talk about the environmental laws that were waived in Big Bend, including the Endangered Species Act, the Native American Graves Protection and Repatriation Act, Clean Water Act, and more?
2: Yeah, with the strike of a pen, the DHS secretary has eviscerated decades of our nation's most important environmental laws. This has never happened in a national park. National parks are supposed to be the public lands with the highest degree of protection. I mean, you can't pick a flower in a national park and take it home. And yet we're seeing this irreversible destruction unfold. And that is only allowed because of these vast and sweeping environmental waivers. We are challenging that waiver authority in court. DHS has argued that the Big Bend region is an area of high illegal activity. But the numbers don't add up. The entire sector last month, 517 miles of border here, there were 98 apprehensions across the entire 517 mile sector. Nobody understands why they're pushing forward with this project.
0: I want to go now to Arizona. Lake and Jordahl, I want to thank you very much for being with us. Lake and Jordahl, again, National Public Lands Advocate with the Center for Biological Diversity. He used to work at Big Bend National Park on wilderness stewardship issues. We go now to Southern Arizona, where protests against another section of border wall construction are ongoing. A protest camp predominantly led by queer and femme activists in the small town of Lochiel is seeking to protect ancient cottonwood trees from demolition by federal contractors. At the center of the protest camp is a 200-year-old cottonwood known as a grandmother tree. Democracy Now! Spoke with one of the activists last evening. This is Refugio.
3: We are here protecting a 200-year-old grandmother cottonwood tree. They are sacred to the Tohono O'odham and Yaqui people, who are some of the original stewards of this land. The San Rafael Valley, where these cottonwood trees sit, is one of the most beautiful, most important places for migration of animals, wildlife. It's one of the freest places, I think, in my heart, that exists still. along these borderlands. There is a binational tree set happening. We have folks on the other side of what has not been constructed yet. They're on the Mexico side, La Noria side. And right now we have this zone, this stretch where the wall has not appeared, has not been constructed. And it's because we've been halting it by being here. We are being surveilled by private security, which ironically is called Vision Quest. We are being surveilled by Border Patrol. We are being surveilled by the Army. There's the 101st post. And we're being surveilled by the sheriff's office, the Santa Cruz Sheriff's Office.
0: Shortly after Refugio spoke to Democracy Now!, another activist, as well as Refugio, were temporarily detained by Mexican state police. In a statement released afterwards, the protesters said they'd seen the tree sit on the Mexican side of the border, quote, attacked by Mexican state police, and that they had mobilized to support their Mexican comrades. They were released without arrest. For more, we go to Tucson, Arizona, where we're joined by John Washington, journalist, staff writer for Lookout. Washington is the author of a number of books. His latest, How to Close a Camp, Dispatch from the Fight Against Immigrant Detention. John, if you can talk about the significance of this tree sit as we move from Big Bend in Texas, like 600 miles away, to Grandmother, to this tree, what people are so concerned about on the border?
4: Good morning. Yeah, I think what we're seeing is that the story right now is becoming increasingly not where the Trump administration is building a border wall, but where people are successfully forcing the government to stop, to slow down, or at least change course on border wall construction. So the activists on the ground in Loquiel that we just heard from a moment ago, they've been very clear that this is both an environmental and a political fight. They remind people that the border wall is a tool that deliberately inflicts suffering and death, and they cite the government's own policies in that claim through the 1994 policy of prevention through deterrence. Right now, the Trump administration, in attempts to make the border wall and the border line more rigid, what we're seeing, it's becoming, and because of the resistance, more binational, multinational, and transborder. So for now more than 3 weeks, someone has been up tree sitting in this ancient cottonwood, what they're calling a grandmother. And just last night, for the first time, just across the border in northern Sonora, A Mexican activist joined that person in a tree on the Mexican side, and they strung a rope briefly between the two trees, hanging from it a banner that says, that read, "From Minnesota to Mexico, resistance is fertile." And they have been pushing back, and we see that there are now these connections between the Big Bend, between Loquiel, between further west in Arizona, the fight to stop border wall construction, and on the Tohono O'odham Nation. You know, right where the people are right now in Loquiel is just about a dozen miles from another huge standoff in 2022, where some of the same activists pushed back against the former Arizona Governor Doug Ducey's border wall, constructed out of these old shipping containers. And they successfully pushed back. The state of Arizona was forced to remove those shipping containers, costing taxpayers here about $200 million. And, you know, historians and activists I talked to at the time when I was covering that told me that it was the first time since the fall of the Berlin Wall that a border wall, an international barrier, has actually been removed. And right now, this is what the activists are again pushing for. Another sign in Loquiel reads, "All walls fall." And while that may seem like a hard thing to achieve at the moment, they, in response to the brief arrest last night, are calling for more people to come down and support these and other movements.
0: Do the Mexican police and the U.S. police, the Border Patrol, are they working together?
4: That is unclear. I think that we have certainly seen that is unclear in this exact moment, but we have seen certainly many instances in the past and different parts of the border wall where they absolutely collaborate.
0: The Tohono O'odham Nation recently issued a no trespassing order to block wall construction in its tribal land. Can you talk about the significance of this?
4: That's right. So they filed a lawsuit. So they have always been opposed or long been opposed to the border wall that is being constructed on their ancestral homeland. Right now, the government is trying to build, as in Lokiel, a double barrier. So two giant border walls threatening both, you know, pristine, beautiful deserts, fragile ecosystems, archaeological sites, graveyards, etc. They filed a lawsuit to try to stop this. Just last week, a federal judge ordered ruled that the construction can continue, saying that the Tohono O'odham Nation should defer to the federal government, which is a little bit galling given the long history of incursions into ancestral homelands here. They have also posted, the Tohono O'odham have also posted, as you mentioned, no trespassing signs on their land. And this is pretty explicitly targeting people who are going to be engaged in any sort of construction. Right now, one of the most threatened sites is the Quito Baquito Spring, which is this stunning oasis in the desert where a number of species live only right there. And so right now, people trying to protect this land understand that there's, you know, the Sonoran, the pupfish, the Quito Baquito spring snail, that these things, if the border wall construction continues, may be wiped off the face of this earth. So this
0: last question. We have 30 seconds. You've documented the prevention through deterrence strategy implemented in the 90s that funnel migrants deliberately into deadly corridors. How does the Lokiel border project fit into that historical pattern of lethal border enforcement?
4: Well, at this point, there's very few areas in Arizona that are not walled off, but it is an ongoing attempt to further punish and inflict suffering and death on migrants. Absolutely. However, like in Big Bend, very, very few people cross in this corridor. I mean, people are, I think, are right to point out that this very much smells of a boondoggle, that no one is crossing here, and yet they're spending maybe $500 million on just this about 27-mile segment of wall to devastate the local ecosystem.
0: Well, John Washington, I want to thank you so much for being with us, staff writer for Lookout Washington, speaking to us from Arizona, author of the new book, How to Close a Camp, Dispatches from the Fight Against Immigrant Detention. That does it for our show. I'll be in Middlebury, Vermont on August 28th to speak at the Q&A after the screening of the film about Democracy Now! Steal the Story, please. I'm Amy Goodman. Thanks for joining us.

0: When construction of the Williamsburg Bridge began in 1896, Manhattan and Brooklyn were two different cities entirely. But by the time the bridge was completed in 1903, Brooklyn had officially become a borough of Greater New York City. Betty Smith writes about the lovely span of the Williamsburg Bridge in her novel, A Tree Grows in Brooklyn. Today, the bridge still provides commuters a convenient crossing of the East River. What began as a tale of two cities stands as a symbol of the unification of one. I'm Victoria Principato, and this is what Brooklyn sounds like.
1: Okay. Hey guys, it's Dr. Lisa. You know me, I'm the self-proclaimed psychotherapist, and we're ready to do another session of Dr. Lisa Gives a Shit. Okay, my patient is here. Come on in, Laura. All right, but you know what, guys? First, I've got to get to some other things. By the way, the world is going to shit, and I'm really, really sorry about that. I wish we all had control, but we're all feeling a little out of control. Are you feeling anxious? Because if you are, it's normal and you're not alone. All right. We're here with you. We're going to keep our shit together as a group. But you know what? I want to tell you how great Radio Free Brooklyn is. We've got a new app and it's a total game changer. You can stream Radio Free Brooklyn live from anywhere. It says here commuting, you can cooking, crashing in bed. No, but it-

0: got an open mic starting Thursdays at Pine Box, 6 o'clock. There's the station's exploding. What can I say? So go to and also donate some money to us because we sure as hell need it. I also want to give a shout out to our sponsor. We have a sponsor, Cone Elixirs, which is a THC elixir that you can put in any drink. It's actually, you can make a delicious drink with it. And they have Soar. They have two kinds, Soar and, oh my God, I'm blanking on this because I'm nervous. I said to myself, I'm going to forget. Now I'm forgetting. Anyway, it's a really great product. I can tell you from experience, all right? So we have it on our website and go check it out, okay? So I have Laura Parnas here today, and it's a lot. Not Laura necessarily. It's a lot for me because here's the thing, guys, all right? Laura is extremely accomplished, okay? She's a filmmaker and an artist. There are films that you watch, but also films that are part of an installation. And she has all these incredible credits. I'm just going to tell you, okay? So you know what I'm saying. Okay, first of all, you should go to her website, lauraparnas.com. And that's Laura Parnes, Parnes. And, her work is, well, it's smart, but it's also entertaining and very original and it's accessible, but it's great. And, you know, I think you would like it. I think most people would like it, actually. So, Laura, here, I'm just going to read this part. This is from her bio, okay? Laura Parnas's critically acclaimed films and installations fuse comedy with pathos to probe social and political trauma. The performers in her project are often part of a diverse community of artists and musicians. A lot of people you've heard of, including Hannah. Why am I blank? Kathleen Hanna. Jesus. Okay, here's some of the other stuff. First of all, she was in the Whitney Biennial. That's huge. Who wouldn't? That's like so big. She's also a McDowell Fellow, John Guggenheim Memorial Fellow, visiting critic at Yale. Critic, that's what I'm afraid of. I'm afraid of critics because, you know, my mother was, I grew up with very critical people. Now I'm really worried. So I'm a little anxious, maybe. Maybe I'm a little anxious. She also got her BFA from Tyler, which is right near where I grew up, Linwood Gardens, a block away.
1: And, no way.
0: Yeah. And it was it was such on a high level to go there if you were interested in art. Like I had no chance. But it's a really, were you there when it was near Linwood Gardens?
1: Yes, I lived in Linwood Gardens, you know, that for all 4 years, or no, 3 years. But I'm from Bensalem, which is outside of the northeast of Philadelphia.
0: So
1: we were close.
0: Well, I lived in Linwood Gardens from 8 to 18.
1: Oh, wow.
0: I know. Can you imagine growing up? Can you?
1: It's wild. Yeah, that was it's a very kind of, it bridges many worlds, I feel like, Linwood Gardens.
0: It's a garden apartment complex, a huge garden apartment complex. And what do you mean by that? Like,
1: well, I just know one of my dad's friend had this gorgeous house, which was like in walking distance. And it was like a gated community with all these modernist houses. And then, you could go another block and you start getting like the North Philly vibe, which is very intense and
0: dangerous.
1: Yes, dangerous. Exactly. So, you know, there's like Philadelphia is amazing with all these old, beautiful houses.
0: And then there's Linwood Gardens.
1: Yeah.
0: So, yeah, Linwood Gardens
1: was I grew up not that beautiful.
0: In a very, very wealthy suburbs, but we lived in Linwood Gardens, which is the garden apartments that people like would put their parents in. We'd have like a divorced mom and her her kid would go to school.

0: told me things like that. But I'm quite a bit older than you, so I was out of there by 19, before you, you know, before you, maybe, I don't know, before you were born, but like.
1: Not before.
0: A long, long time. But yeah. What was your address? Do you remember?
1: Oh,
0: that 7660 Williams Way.
1: Wow. Yeah, I can't remember mine.
0: Yeah. How? Oh, you said. Anyway, so, and then, so you, and then your MFA was from Temple. You have an MFA, right?
1: No, I don't.
0: You don't have an MFA.
1: I know.
0: Well, she's done very well. She's had to actually do the work to actually get these teach.
1: I have the equivalent. Let's call it that.
0: Yeah. So you have, like, you teach now. Well, you have your own project that you're working on. Magic Thinking, that's in production right now. But you've also, how many films? I mean, okay, your work's been shown all over the world, whatever. How many films have you done?
1: You know, I'm not sure of the total number. And, you know, in part because there's a lot of things that I've made that I've kind of put in a folder that says, do not screen.
0: Oh, really?
1: But yeah, then there's things that I continue to show and screen. So, mm-hmm. And you never know, like, what at a certain point I'll be comfortable, you know, for you talked about this movie, No Is Yes, which I had done in 97. That was something that I really didn't want people to see for a long time. And now it's kind of come back and like it's found a new audience of young people through TikTok and kind of went viral. So then it's resurfaced. So mm-hmm. At that point I was like, okay, I guess I'm going to acknowledge that movie.
0: Right. And there was like an interview with you with Molly Soda, who's really popular right now or has been. She's she started out as a teen blogger.
1: Yeah, she's a great artist.
0: Yes. Yes. Very well respected. Your film seems, I mean, No Is Yes seems very contemporary.
1: Well, I guess it is speaking to a younger audience. It's fun because, first of all, I'll just explain what it is, right? It's about two teenage girls who accidentally kill and mutilate their favorite rock star. The teens are, you know, it's one of those stories. It's very of the 90s when you think of like the Kill Rock Star label, where these two teenagers kind of finally meet their hero. And he winds up being extremely disappointing. But at the same time that it has this narrative structure, it was also commenting on how, transgressive things like which were originally transgressive like punk rock or you know all these like piercings like the mm-hmm. San Francisco kind of radical mm-hmm. body modification style, how they had been co-opted by mainstream culture and like what that means. So the girls are also kind of doing these product placement things all through the movie, and the installation is like that too. And it has Lady J, who at the time, Jackie Breyer, who plays a dominatrix in it, who's kind of the role model for the girls and who's pretty funny, I have to say.
0: You know, it feels really ahead of its time when you think about it, because it's so of the moment. It's actually more, it's like what I think the moment is trying to capture. Is that aesthetic that you, I love the film for so many reasons, but I think what's amazing about it is like the aesthetic and the attitude of the girls, and even the nose piercing seemed like in 2017, like it's so common now, all these things, like you kind of were ahead of the curve on that.
1: Well, I actually think it's a very 90s. It was so 90s in the 90s that it almost plays better now. You know what I mean?
0: Yeah.
1: It's really, often when I'm making my work, I'm really reacting to like super contemporary things, like trying to understand my world in real time and make work about it. And, so that was my impulse with that film. And, And sometimes, you know, it takes a while for people to kind of be able to digest that or catch up with it or, you know, and then sometimes mm-hmm. maybe it just won't transcend or it won't have a life, you know, beyond its time. So
0: are you surprised that it's, you know, gotten so popular or how do you feel about it?
1: Well, I'm delighted that young people have found it and they find it entertaining. And, you know, it's interesting because I know that the way they're connecting with it is not necessarily what the original audience connected with. Mm-hmm. Because, you know, it was an art audience for when it was first released. Sure. And it was shown at, Thread Waxing Space, Leah Gangitano put together this show called Spectacular Optical, which was artists who were inspired by David Cronenberg. Mm. And it had a lot of Cronenberg props. And I mean, which is great. And, you know, there's a horror element in a lot of my work. So it was a very good fit in that sense. But, you know, you're getting an audience that's older. You're certainly not
0: right.
1: Teenagers
0: serious.
1: aren't coming to see it. And, you know, one thing that I was really excited about because now it has all these reviews on like Letterboxd and, you know, from this new audience and they see these girls as very genuine, which, you know, I'm writing their characters both ironically and like they are also really genuine because I have this poetry that I had actually written in high school that I kind of integrate into the script. And I think that's why it feels very authentic in a way. But then there's all this like double entendre kind of jokes that are in it. So
0: how does it make you feel? Like, how do you feel about the way it's being digested now and how you felt about the work and how, like, does it make you... Did you learn a lot about the work or learn about yourself by the way it got revisited?
1: Well, I think, you know, one thing is really learning how to, you know, when you make work, you make art or a film or what have you, you let it out in the world and you do kind of lose control of how you contextualize it and how it gets interpreted. Mm-hmm. And, you know, I teach at all these art schools and a lot of the conversation is about like, who's your audience and how do you connect and communicate with your audience? But sometimes you don't have control over who your audience is, you know?
0: No, yeah.
1: And that happens more and more, I think, with the internet. So, you know, it's about letting go of that and letting them enjoy it for.
0: So let's say you're surprised or didn't expect it. I'm also curious because you didn't seem like for a while you were excited about showing it. So like, what surprises you about how the audience is taking away from it now?
1: Well, no, I'm just glad that they're connecting with it. And, you know, and it's interesting they found it because like I had it online, but only with a password. And somehow I think someone had emailed me and asked for, the password who's just curious about it. And, you know, I was reluctant to even give it to them. But then I decided, you know what? If people ask me for it, I'm just going to give it. And then at a certain point, I realized, like, I'm just getting rid of the password. Like, let them see it. This is a one. I just don't want to spend time sending out that password. But, like, why keep it?
0: Right. Why keep it locked up if people want it? Right.
1: I mean, I think for me with my, you know, I've done like a range of things. Some things are a lot more like narrative or entertaining than others. You know, and I also work, often, you know, I'm teaching at, you know, academic institutions and, so, I want them to see my work in a light to be taken very seriously. And so I think that was like the thing with No is Yes, where I was a little like, well, this is, you know, the teenage girls. I always have teenage girls in my work.
0: So they're looking at it from a teenage girl. Move the mic a little closer.
1: Oh, sorry.
0: Or you move it to you.
1: Let me
0: move
1: it. Oh, like.
0: Yeah.
1: Just okay. Got it. All right.
0: Right in your face. So, so it's kind of funny, like people are taking it in a much more, maybe in a more super, like, just teen girls having fun. But isn't that sort of like the way the culture's gone anyway? Everything's sort of more like 2 second, superficial, not thinking about it that hard.
1: Yeah, I mean, I on the other hand, there is something satisfying about them taking it on a superficial level, which is like that, you know, it also is like a feminist text, you know, in the kind of Riot Girl style that I think is good, you know, if they're getting.
0: Yeah, I think there's a lot of girls who are more authentically made out of that kind of, you know, Riot Girl aesthetic. I think, you know, your work and Kathleen Hanna's work have been influential, right? I think so.
1: Well, I mean, Kathleen is a rock star.
0: So. Well, she is a rock star. I'll give you that. No, but I think, you know, I think your aesthetic is very prescient. And I think that, I mean, in, you know, your work is prescient in a lot of ways, but I think the aesthetic, particularly in itself, just on its own is, and you know, you teach. So I'm guessing there's, you know, it's definitely got integrated into our culture. You know, I was thinking about, I really want to talk to you about your adolescence because I'm fascinated by like where you got all this kind of like genuine, like, I'm going to say bad teen girl stuff, because you were like the bad teen girl that I would have aspired to be, but didn't have the balls. But before we get into that, I just want to ask you about your more recent film, Tour Without End. So that you worked on that from 2018 to 2021. And that's a sort of a fiction documentary hybrid of bands on tour, which also expands into a cross-generational Trump era commentary. So those people are older, and does that, I'm going to say, this is what I was thinking. Okay, and you tell me. I was thinking there's more, it kind of makes me feel, and this is probably me projecting, but it makes me, I'm older than you. I'm a lot older than her, okay? But the thing is that it makes me feel that all that crazy rebellious stuff from my teen years kind of, I feel a little more cynical or more like I've had to become more realistic and life is just more complicated and not as wacky and fun. I don't know. Is there anything to that projection that I just put onto you? You can analyze me.
1: I would say that Tour is like one of the first things that I made which didn't kind of focus on adolescence. So that was kind of a departure for me. But I really think that what's my interest in that kind of had to do with how do you sustain these collaborative relationships for long periods of time, like people who are in bands who just have to keep the band going. Mm-hmm. So complicated. And I was also thinking about it in relationship to my practice of filmmaking and working with an ensemble, and also just maintaining relationships on a personal level. So I got really interested in people who are like in the same band and dating, mm-hmm. Trying to figure out how does that work. And then the other thing is just how do you keep the tour going as you age in a culture where youth is very much lauded and, mm-hmm. you know, this culture is obsessed mm-hmm. with youth, not with people who are aging. And I think that's very true for creative people. Mm. And it's also an exhausting life if you're, say, in a band.
0: Oh my
1: you know,
0: God.
1: Touring is not easy work, and it's every night performing. Of course, if you love to perform, it's amazing. But it doesn't get easier as you get older. And anyway, so I had like these questions in mind, and I also knew a lot of people that I have always thought like, oh, if only I could get them in a film, they would be so great. Mm. And so that was kind of the fun of the project, was I was investigating these things that I was really interested in and I wanted to, the answers for myself, really, but hopefully it gets expressed in the film. And then the other part of it is just working with people who are these downtown celebrity types who are fascinating, who you kind of, whenever you hang out with them, you're wishing you were filming what they're saying because it's pretty entertaining. So a lot of that movie is actually improvised, and it's got like a big range of people. It's also intergenerational. Like it has Alex Druchin, who is Earth Eater, is like talking to Kate Falk, who is in the Wooster Group, who I kind of liken to, you know, the avant-garde theaters, you know, I mean, you know, premier actress, like a Meryl Streep figure or something. And so, and they're of very different generations. And Kate is sort of giving Alex advice in one scene. So I love that, that intergenerational thing that goes on. And there's also a bit of really wanting to make these connections of people, because some are writers like Gary Indiana, who passed recently, unfortunately, is, you know, he's hilarious, and like his improvisation for this is, I will treasure forever. But to like bring a writer with like a young musician, with an artist, I just love to see those worlds brought together. And it's also, those are the people I hang out with, a wide range of creative people. And so it was fun to kind of make a party and shoot.
0: Have the stew, have the stew, put them all in a pot and see what happens. So the process is obviously a big draw for you.
1: Absolutely.
0: That's a really big part of it. And you're integrated in there by putting everybody in there and then letting them sort of be who they are, I think, or encouraging them.
1: Right. I mean, I would steer different scenes. You create certain setups so you can kind of control a little bit of what the scene will be in the response. But it's one of the only, maybe it is the only piece that I've done that's mostly improvisation.
0: But you really pick the people based on their personalities, I think.
1: Oh, yeah, absolutely.
0: So you wanted that, you chose, they didn't have to play a role particularly. They had to fit into your, you know, your concept, but you wanted them to be the most them.
1: Right, right. Like, you know, Lizzie Bagazzo is one of the main characters, and the comedy that she brings to it is just, you know, I treasure. So
0: yeah, I will give this film a huge endorsement, a huge, huge endorsement. And all that stuff is accessible on your website or...
1: Yeah, if you go to my Vimeo page, you can watch Tour there and Noah's Yes and some other things.
0: Okay, we'll put some links when I post this episode, if that's good for you.
1: Sure.
0: Yeah, you okay?
1: Sure. Great.
0: Also, I just want to point out, you're a mom. How old is your son?
1: Yes, Leon. He is 19, and sophomore. And yeah, he's a sweetheart.
0: He's a really amazing. I did get to have a chat with him once. He's an amazing, really very so sophisticated. Oh my God.
1: It's the New York babies. Like, they know everything. They've seen everything.
0: And, like, his fashion. I remember he gave me a fashion. I actually used his fashion recommendation because he told me to look up some site where you can get vintage clothes or used clothes from Japan.
1: Oh, yeah, yeah.
0: He's amazing. He's really amazing.
1: He's very young man. He's very good at shopping, I'll tell you that.
0: He's helped me. Bringing up a child and having an adolescent around, has that had any change your perspective on your own adolescence or anything like that?
1: Well, you know, in a way, having an adolescent, I think, was in part why I was like, I can't keep doing this work on adolescents right now. Because, if you know, it's... you don't have the kind of distance when you're raising one, you know. So, but now, actually, that he's getting older, we're going to do a project together, which is a takeoff on this movie, The Devil Probably, because Leon looks just like the main character in that Brisson movie.
0: Oh, wow.
1: So it's going to be, you know, it's not going to be a feature, but it'll be
0: a full circle moment.
1: A fun project for the summer.
0: So that's interesting.
1: Yeah. And in terms of how I see my own adolescence, I mean, I'm sure it does. Yeah. Shift that.
0: But you can separate like your adolescence experience from being his mom.
1: Yeah. Well, I'm just grateful that he wasn't like me as an adolescent. Let me tell you.
0: Perfect segue, because that's what I want to get into here. So I'm really curious to hear about your adolescence. And I'm sure you guys are too, right? Let's hear about it. So where did you grow up?
1: Well, I was born in Buffalo, but moved to Bensalem, which is outside of Philadelphia, when I was 10. Mm-hmm. So that's where I did most of my...
0: adolescencing?
1: Yeah, exactly.
0: And do you have brothers or sisters?
1: I have two older brothers.
0: Mm-hmm.
1: And one's a lawyer who lives in Zambia now because he used to work for the UNHRC.
0: Holy shit.
1: And the other is a programmer, you know, PhD type. I mean, like one went to Yale, the other went to Penn, and I failed 9th and 10th grade. It was kind of like...
0: I mean, but you're making up whatever. Wow, Zambia. Have you been there?
1: Yeah, it's amazing.
0: It must be amazing. That's incredible. Yeah. So what about your folks? What did they do?
1: Well, my parents, they both grew up, I would say, pretty poor. My dad, his parents were immigrants from, I guess, Ukraine/Poland, mm-hmm. that area. And my mother is like Irish, Scottish. Oh. And they met in Detroit. That's kind of where they're from.
0: Was that an religion marriage?
1: Yeah. My mom converted to Judaism.
0: Oh.
1: Yeah. Probably to spite her parents. But she
0: was Judaism part of your childhood?
1: Yes, I was kicked out of Hebrew school.
0: That's good. That sounds like the goal. Get kicked. Who wants to be in that?
1: Yeah, exactly. I did not want to be there, but I would just argue with the rabbi that I didn't believe in God, and eventually he was like, "Well, maybe you shouldn't come here." I was like, "Yes."
0: Anyway. Were your parents disappointed?
1: Well, I'm sure they were annoyed. Yes. That was not a highlight for them.
0: So what did they do? What did your parents do?
1: Yeah, I didn't get to that. So my father is a statistician, and my mother, it's like, you know, he was a professor at Temple. Mm. And my mother is an industrial engineer and worked for Merck Sharp and Dohme. Yeah, she was like the first person in her family to graduate from college.
0: Wow.
1: And the industrial engineer thing was kind of pulled out of a hat. I think she took some test and they were like, this is what you should be.
0: But she must be really good at it because, you know, especially in those days, like,
1: yeah, it was very tough.
0: And that's a guy's field anyway.
1: It's a very tough field for women. There's only 3% of women who are engineers to this day. Like, I don't even know that it's improved.
0: Mm-hmm.
1: Yeah, so she was tough.
0: Mm-hmm. Was she a huge influence?
1: My parents were very supportive of me being an artist, and you know, which is great. And there's definitely a lot of characters that connect with my mom and my work. And you know, but she had a great sense of humor about that. And you know, I was lucky that they were supportive. In part, though, it was because, you know, I did have such a problematic adolescence. Mm-hmm. You know, I failed 9th and 10th grade because I was very much into drugs, and I sold drugs. And my friends that I hung out with all the time, you know, I hung out with a core group of, it was four of us, and three of them have died. So
0: sorry.
1: You know, it was good that I escaped that. So when I started really focusing on art, which was like senior year of high school, I think they were very relieved. So
0: what was supportive. What led up to your adolescence? Like, what was your life like as like in grade school and stuff? Did you have friends? Were you, are you like a naturally rebellious, you know, what happened? Like, did you have a good, what was your relationship with your parents like?
1: I think, you know, I had a, when I was younger, I had a lot of friends, and I had a good relationship with my parents until adolescence. And I think once I decided to act out, which I kind of had made like that decision maybe in middle school, and in part, you know, I don't really know why I decided to kind of rethink who I was, because I wasn't like the rebel until maybe, well, maybe that was because I was so angry with my school. I really hated my school.
0: Oh, what was that about?
1: I had a really sadistic teacher in sixth grade.
0: Yeah.
1: Mr. Covert.
0: And wow. Yeah,
1: isn't that like, that's a name that you would use in a script, but it was his real name.
0: So wait, say it again. That was sixth grade?
1: Yes. And he would, I mean.
0: So you were 11, 10, 11?
1: 11.
0: 11.
1: And I'm pretty sure I did lecture him on feminism a few times, which probably didn't, you know, work to, you know,
0: probably the right thing to do. Right. I bet. What made you lecture him about feminism?
1: I don't fully remember, but this guy was a jerk and he was totally sexist, and I probably called him on it. But he used to, if I wasn't in school, he would talk behind my back. He actually gave me grades that were not real so that I would be failing. And finally, you know, I was doing really poorly at math, and not that I am terrible with math, but so I just gave my dad all these papers, and my dad started to realize that he's like faking these failures, like they're actually getting it right. And so they stepped in and they pulled me out of that class. And then I, you know, it's just, it wasn't a very good school. This guy was just like, you know, there's so many weird sadistic teachers you could have. But yeah.
0: What kind of environment was it? Was it a suburban environment? Was it like, you know, like a middle class suburban environment?
1: It's a working class neighborhood. Like, I've always lived in working class neighborhoods. And I think in part.
0: Like Linwood Gardens.
1: Yeah, there you go. Exactly. You know, I think my parents, even though they had these occupations,
0: nice jobs.
1: That, right. Because they grew up poor, I think they just felt comfortable in those spaces. So that's where we lived. And I would be kind of embarrassed that my parents were those kinds of professionals. You know,
0: that they actually had real jobs.
1: Yeah, my friend's like mother would be like a bus driver or you know. So
0: What about Mr. Covert? Like, were you doing well in school up till that point?
1: Yeah, I always did fine in school. Mm-hmm.
0: Did he pick on you personally?
1: Yes, it was specifically me, but it was a group of us, you know, and we tended to be the outspoken, like class clowns, I would say.
0: Right, right. Not easy to control. So what was his vibe like? Can you describe what he was like?
1: Oh, he really, I want to hear about this guy. I'm sorry, but like the way he looked, like if you were gonna just say, hey, let's cast someone as a pedophile, like we'd give him that look.
0: Really?
1: You know, kind of the greased back, unpleasant, bad, you know, fitting clothing,
0: lots of polyester.
1: Yes, lots of polyester. He actually did get fired eventually because they went on strike and he harassed the school board people so much that they were like, we're done with him. I think, you know, I mean, there was something really wrong with this guy.
0: But. Right. And what did he pushed your sexist buttons, I'm guessing.
1: Yes.
0: He must have been very sexist. So what about him was particularly...
1: You know, that part I don't remember that much, you know? So I can't remember what, you know, I'm sure it was just like making assumptions that women don't do this and only men do that. Mm-hmm. And I mean, you know, this is like, we're talking about the 80s. Mm-hmm. It's mm-hmm. not like an enlightened period of time.
0: No.
1: Unlike now where we're so enlightened. Yeah, right. Wouldn't say.
0: Was there sexism in your house or were your...
1: No, well, I mean...
0: What was that dynamic like? It sounds like your mother must have been a powerful figure.
1: Yeah, my mother... was a badass, and and my father really respected women, but he had also a little bit of a, his mother was pretty difficult and kind of legendary difficult, and she had a really hard time with women, and I think my grandparents all, you know, basically treated me like, when are you going to get married? And, you know, the boy, it's the, like my one grandmother would try to get me to serve my brothers when I was staying with her. So, yeah, that did not sit well with me. And I was sort of like, I know I'm supposed to be the good kid and do what she says, but this is so, and my brothers are just laughing because so not something that would ever happen normally.
0: Was your mother when that was happening?
1: This is when I'd get sent. She wouldn't be there. If my mother were there, then my grandmother would just be fighting with her.
0: Do you think that maybe your grandmother might have been disappointed that your father married somebody who wasn't Jewish?
1: Absolutely.
0: Big time, right?
1: Oh, yes. Oh, mm-hmm. yes. No, in fact, like the wedding pictures, it's like the parents on both sides of the family look like they're weeping, but not tears of joy.
0: right. So that probably didn't help. But did you have a good relationship with your mother?
1: Yeah. I mean, my mother, she's, again,
0: she
1: I'm
0: was supportive of you.
1: She was supportive. So, she wasn't an easy person, but, mm-hmm, you know, mm-hmm. I'm definitely.
0: So how did you slide into rebellion, let's call it. You were a badass. How did you slide into badassery?
1: How did I slide into that? Yeah, I do think I really disliked school after that experience. Mm-hmm. Although I do have to say that I had great teachers in eighth grade who also kind of gave me confidence to think that I could really succeed at making things. And I think they thought I would be like a writer, and which is interesting because I never really, I do write in my work, but certainly, it had never been something I would.
0: But it also feels like your family isn't like comprised of creative people.
1: No, they're all. I'm like the only.
0: So you're a creative person in a family where they might not have really been set up to, you know, develop creative people. Do you think that's part of it? Just
1: kind
0: of luck of the draw, sort of thing.
1: Science and math. Mm-hmm. That kind of thing. I was like, am I adopted? How did this happen?
0: Yeah. So you were kind of like, yeah, they probably didn't understand creative people, but also, you know, all that kind of math stuff probably helps a lot with being a filmmaker, I'm sure.
1: When I hear numbers, I go blank.
0: Oh, so, well, there's some kind of technical thing there. Yeah, yeah. But so what happened? You felt you had a lot of anger.
1: Yeah, I think so. And, but also, you know, I think just being an adolescent is really an interesting and weird place for, you know, your development, mm-hmm. because you're not quite part of the culture. You're outside of it. It gives you this possibility of seeing the world as an outsider. Mm-hmm. And I think that, that's something that really interests me. And that's a part of why I am always making this work about adolescent teens and in particular adolescent girls who are both, they want to access power. They find, that the way to do it is this kind of acquiescing in terms of like their sexuality and, you know, playing to the male gaze and, that sort of thing. they're sort of like worshipped and hated at the same time. And so like, why isn't it that every like adolescent teenager girl, like why aren't they all a bunch of drug addicts? Because it's a really, that's a really weird position to be in, I think. But you know, obviously I had.
0: So you had a crew that you hung out with. Did you get a lot of attention from boys? Imagine you did. Did you?
1: Yeah, but I had a steady boyfriend since I was like 14 through college.
0: Wow. So you had a boyfriend at the time? But so who were like the most influential people for you? Was it your girlfriends or boyfriends or group or?
1: I hung out with this group and they were all very smart and troubled, mm-hmm. but with a really good sense of humor. I think that there's like a kind of gallows humor that I developed through that, mm-hmm. that I think is just in mm-hmm. my work to mm-hmm. this day. And it's from them I did learn. It is great to be able to laugh in the face of adversity. And, you know, we need it right now, I'll tell you. But I was also kind of different from them in the sense that, like, once I decided, actually, I don't want to do this, I did have this drive to make art at the time. I was a painting major, so I was, mm-hmm. like, printmaking, painting. A lot of it had to do... I used a lot of text, actually, in mm-hmm. in that work. So, and then it became performance mm-hmm. and...
0: You're talking about film. High school to college? Or when you got to college?
1: Mostly college. Yeah. But
0: I want to hear about, tell me one adventure that sticks out in your mind about, like, I took a lot of drugs in high school, so, you know, there's no judgment here, but there, like, what, can you give us, like, an example of, like, what a group of wayward adolescents in your world were like?
1: I'm trying to think of.
0: Yeah.
1: You know, there's certainly a lot of fun and ridiculous things that we did. Yeah. But when you say that, like, maybe the worst stories come to mind. Like, one of my friends had connected with these guys who are pretty sketchy, and we were very young, like 13 years old, mm-hmm. and they were like, come on, we're going to go to a hotel room and party. So it's like, they're, mm-hmm. you know, 18 and over, mm-hmm. and we're a group of 13-year-olds. And so that was a bad idea in itself. Mm. And then they put something in our beer.
0: Oh.
1: And
0: in your beer, you're 13. Like as if they're trying drinking to drug beer us. Wasn't bad enough.
1: Right. Well, that, no, they're like doing meth and there's beer mm-hmm. and whatever. But, you know, this was back before it's very easy to drug people now. And it actually probably would have been then, but they were just stupid. So whatever they put in it, there were like chunks of it in the beer. So I was like, I don't think I want to drink this, you know, but it's still really didn't quite, being 13, you're just
0: you're not ready
1: together. And I was like, should we leave? Oh, well, and you know, let's wait another 20 minutes. I don't know. We did actually leave and we escaped and unharmed. But it's one of those really like, that could have gone.
0: Because they took you to a hotel room.
1: Yeah. I mean, they obviously had,
0: I got in a car with my friend and a bunch of boys when I was like, I don't know, I might have been 14 or 15 and the boys were 18. I mean, you know, but it's a lot. Were drugs a big part of that period? Like, do you think that affected your schoolwork or
1: I was like, not going to school at all. I'd hang out at this. I had a friend who was like a stripper who was, you know, I don't know, 22 or something. Wow. I'd just go over to her house and then go, you know, meet some other people. I just wasn't going to school and then I was like, I would make up for it by going to summer school. And I was like, why would I do 9 months when I could do three, you know?
0: Oh, right. That's so smart, though.
1: was it? Anyway, I thought so at the time. I thought it was very clever. but, you know, I did reach a point where we still had Quaaludes back in the day.
0: Yeah, I remember Quaaludes. They made them near Philadelphia.
1: The factory was right there,
0: Roar.
1: Between that and, you know, methamphetamine. Philadelphia has it all. Go birds. at any rate, we had taken a bunch of those and gotten into a car accident, and I cracked the windshield. And then the next day I was drinking and I was having all these near death experiences. And I was like, okay, that's it. I actually don't want to die. And this, what I'm doing, is extremely dangerous. You know, like, it took
0: you
1: a lot for me to wake up, but I did. And then, you know, I started to get serious about turning things around. And, you know, that's also when I became really obsessed with art making. And
0: you found an outlet.
1: Yes.
0: A
1: much better way to use my obsessive behavior. You know,
0: so how was your family react, like how did your family, what happened at home
1: during all this? They were just besides themselves, because, you know, it's a very difficult situation to deal with. Like,
0: I can't imagine.
1: Yeah, I mean, what do you do if I think we all have these experiences dealing with somebody who's, you know, in the throes of addiction. And a lot of times they really need to make that choice that they don't want to be there. Like, so what do you do?
0: Did you think you were not?
1: Well, you know, I would not say I was an addict like my friends who are no longer alive.
0: Oh, your friends actually from that period became addicts?
1: Yes, they were addicts. Like, they were junkies. I would never do that. And, you know, I had lines that I would not cross.
0: Right.
1: Or they actually also didn't want me to cross those lines, to be honest. They were probably older. They were a little older, yeah.
0: So they weren't your peers at school?
1: No. Mm. No. One of them was at school.
0: So did your parents know that you were... So what did your parents know? What was their perception?
1: Yeah, I mean, they knew I was in trouble and they sent me to a therapist. Mm-hmm. I loved my therapist, actually, also, which was, you know, probably part of how I got my act together, too. She was like this, she had an incredible presence. She was a really large woman who had like tons of silver rings of like lizards on it.
0: Oh.
1: And she had things that looked like Warhol prints with like cowboys with guns, you know, silk screened on the wall. And I was just like, this is amazing. Anyway, I loved her whole look.
0: Oh, that's so great. You're really lucky.
1: Yeah.
0: See, therapy can be good.
1: That's right. One time I went and, but I was still, when I was going to see her, I was doing a lot of drugs. And one time I went there I did acid. And
0: oh, wow.
1: So I did acid.
0: That's winning.
1: Right. I don't know how appreciated that was, to be honest. But.
0: Did she know? Did your parents know that you were taking drugs? Did your therapist know you were taking drugs?
1: Yeah.
0: Everybody knew?
1: Yeah. I don't think, I don't think anybody was like, we need to put her in a rehab.
0: Right.
1: And which is good, because I don't, that kind of control might have pushed me the other way.
0: Yeah.
1: You know, everyone has different ways that they're going to recover from things.
0: Yeah.
1: And, you know, those friends who were never able to kind of pull themselves out of it, I do think, you know, there's different things that work for different people, and it's a bigger struggle.
0: So were your parents, also you had boundaries, which is pretty amazing. I mean, good for you. So were your parents like, I'm not getting a sense of like that they were panicked or anything. Like, what was their, like, what, how did you, it doesn't sound like, like, I'm wondering if you got in trouble with them, or were they just concerned? How did they respond to
1: I mean, I don't think they knew how to respond. And, you know, there were times when they'd like, you go into like a rage about it, you know, mm-hmm. and,
0: but did they try to control your behavior? You can't go out. You can't have allowance or.
1: Yeah. I mean, it would have been, my mother worked at night at that time.
0: Oh, wow. Oh, that's interesting.
1: So it was just my dad. Oh, and actually at a point, my dad had hurt his back. So I was like to be taking care of him while he was in kind of bedridden for a while.
0: And your mom was, she had a night job?
1: Yeah.
0: As an engineer?
1: Well, it's like, it's working, industrial engineers kind of, they run lines in factories.
0: Oh, I got it.
1: So she had worked the night shift. And yeah, my dad was, you know, impaired for part of this time. So what could they do?
0: Do you think if your mom had been around, like it would have been different?
1: Yeah, I'm sure it would have been different. I don't know what it would have been, you know.
0: Mm-hmm. And what about your older brothers? Were they still in the house?
1: No. Well, not really. Yeah, because they were 3 and 4 years older.
0: Were they concerned?
1: I would say probably. Yeah.
0: So it doesn't sound like, it sounds like you were going through something that sounds really big to me, but it doesn't sound like your family was necessarily that disrupted as you might, as I would imagine.
1: Well, yeah, I mean, they had their own problems.
0: Okay, let's put it that way. Right? Okay, let's just put it that way.
1: You know, I don't want to go into it.
0: No, they had their own problems. Yeah. And what about, we only have 5 minutes left. What about your boyfriend? Like, where was he in all this? How come no one was, how old was he? Why wasn't anybody blaming him?
1: I think he may have been 2 years older than me. So
0: was he part of this? Did he take drugs?
1: Yeah. No, he was also, you know, he's a
0: drug addict.
1: Yeah. So,
0: do you think that was a big part of what got you into that, or like being around? I'm not saying he's responsible, but I'm saying like being around him.
1: Well, it's probably why I was drawn to him, you know. I wouldn't blame him.
0: No, but I mean, like, he was part of that scene.
1: I do think, right, that if in part, growing up in this very, like, working class neighborhood, which is now probably, you know, actually it's changed a lot and there's a lot of immigrants in my neighborhood now, thankfully. But, you know, those same people are probably Trump supporters now or what have you. Mm-hmm. That vibe. Had I not been in a neighborhood where it was so easy to access all different kinds of drugs, I may not have had those same problems, you know?
0: Right.
1: And I kind of made that decision, you know, of course in New York you can get anything, but I did feel like with my son, I'm not going to just have him go to, you know, I wanted him to go to decent schools where I felt like he would be surrounded by people and it would be kind of safe, you know.
0: Were you in your 20s when you had him?
1: No, I had him late, actually when I was in my 30s, late 30s.
0: So there was quite a bit of developmental time. So what happened? How did you like decide? Did you like decide all at once, I'm getting out of this, I don't want to have this life, or?
1: Yeah, it was kind of like that, but you know, I still hung around all those people, but I just had, you know, I didn't always
0: you
1: say
0: didn't
1: no,
0: do it.
1: But I guess you would describe it as California sober.
0: Right. right. So you got into Tyler, which is an excellent school. So you must have had it. I mean, you must have, you know, had a lot going for you when you were finally graduating high school, right? You must have gotten it together before then.
1: Yeah, I did. But I actually, because of my grade point average, I had to go to the main campus first and then transfer in to prove that I could get good grades, which, you know, I did. I think, you know, for me, it is once I put my mind to something, I really go for it. So that's what I did.
0: So you're obsessive by nature?
1: Probably, yeah.
0: Yeah, that's probably biological. Yeah. So I was going to say, wow, it's interesting. I'm kind of picturing it all. So by the time, what was your portfolio? That's what I was going to ask you. What kind of work did you have when you got into Tyler? What was your portfolio to get into Tyler like?
1: I think I had, you know, I had some very bad drawings of animals, you know, and collages and things like that. But I had a couple of things that probably would make me stand out, which was one was like my mother had me photograph dangerous drugs for Merck to be posted around the factory.
0: Wow. So like are you kidding?
1: A little industrial portfolio.
0: And for what purpose?
1: Just as, you know, this is do not touch thing, right? Yeah. And then I had this kind of Lucas Samaras type like mirror box thing, which was very psychedelic and that was probably
0: pretty original.
1: One of the more interesting things. But
0: and music's always been a huge influence on you, right?
1: Yeah, yeah. Mm-hmm. At that time though, I mean I started getting into, you know, having music be a big part of the work. Maybe it was it was when I started doing these music video type of things that were, or they were a takeoff on music videos, except they'd be from like talent shows. So it'd be like real adolescents and really awkward and embarrassing or things from Sally Jesse Raphael's My Daughter Dresses Like a Hooker, which it was like where women take their kids on and call them like sluts and you know, ask them to go on diets. That was a dark moment, kind of precursor to so much of what we experience now on the internet. But anyway, with all of that, I was like working with a hip hop studio and I would photograph their bands and then they'd let me do music work. And I, you know, so I was working with like hip hop beats and
0: in college.
1: Once I moved to New York, which was like right after college.
0: Yeah. But it sounds like you had a pretty health, with guys, you had a long-term relationship. So it seems like you might have had some stability with guys.
1: I was with that person probably longer than I should have been. But yeah, I guess that was something.
0: Yeah.
1: You know, it does offer some stability when you have an ongoing
0: relationship. Yeah, you have an emergency
1: even if
0: contact.
1: It's with a junkie.
0: Totally.
2: I had the opportunity to go to the Art Mageddon Festival in Ditmas Park recently, and there I met a local mom and volunteer named Genevieve and her two children, Remsen and Pipsy. Genevieve got to witness Pipsy express herself creatively using spray paint for the first time and mused about how uniquely Brooklyn that moment was.
3: And like, I just turned 47 and I'm like, I could be in yoga pants in the suburbs. But instead, here I'm raising my two beautiful kids with adults who are amazing in a space that I trust. And like, I come back after leaving them alone and they've like broken out the spray paint. And it's baby's first day of spray painting.
2: I'm Calvin Williams. This is what Brooklyn sounds like.
3: What does Brooklyn sound like?
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6: 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Welcome to Radio Free Brooklyn. Sorry, my mic is sounding weird. One second. There we go. I think that's a little better. How's it going? Welcome to Cook in Brooklyn on Radio Free Brooklyn. My name is Evelyn and I'm a baker based here in Brooklyn. Today I want to talk to you more specifically about some of my baking and cooking recipes, old and new. And this week, I was over at my grandparents' house in Queens, and I was watching my grandmother cook, and it got me thinking about my early memories of watching her cook. And the first thing that I probably ever learned how to make were her scrambled eggs with fresh tomatoes. It's a really simple, like standard basic breakfast that she would make, a dish that I ask her to make for me to this day. So she would thinly slice these tomatoes. She would fry them in sunflower oil in a nonstick pan. And then the eggs, which would be beaten with salt and pepper, would get poured over the tomatoes, let them cook.

little memory that I had was of my mom and I would make a no-bake cheesecake, if you can believe it. Back in the day, it would be with pre-packaged ladyfingers for crust and those like jarred sour cherries that are stored in syrup and preserved. And it was sort of like a trifle, except with a sweetened cream cheese filling instead of a custard, because it had these layers of the ladyfingers, the sour cherries. And the difficult bit, which in my memory is like the bit where we would bicker about it, would be how to perfectly arrange the ladyfingers so that they would stay kind of sturdily standing up, but without having to like do surgery on any of them, while we filled it with the cheese filling and the cherries. Yeah, that's a really happy memory. And speaking of cheesecake, in the last few months, I developed a guava goat cheesecake recipe in an effort to get my one friend who really likes guava to get to understand why goat cheese is so good in cheesecake. It was like a concept that she couldn't wrap her head around for some reason. So the cheesecake is about 1-to-1 cream cheese, goat cheese. I upped the goat cheese a little bit because I really wanted to get that kind of unique, grassy, tangy, almost crumbly texture too. And then sugar, eggs, sour cream, and heavy cream. I should have said at the top that this is, I actually went with a Basque style cheesecake for this one. And then we have our salt, vanilla, and just a little touch of all-purpose flour to kind of bring it together. And I think the key thing with this is not to overwhip it, because there's no leavener. All your leavener is coming from the air that you're building up through the eggs and the mixing of the dairy. And then the last thing I added, which initially was kind of I thought of as maybe a mistake, but I ended up liking the result. I added the guava paste towards the end. I think you could also mix it with your cheese and let it really blend in thoroughly, but I liked that there were these guava pockets instead of it being like a fully guava flavored cake, and that I think really gave the traditional guava and cheese effect, which was so cool. I remember eating this cake on the stoop outside my job at the time with some friends in the summer. Yeah, it was delicious. So you would, like for a standard Basque-style cheesecake, you would use a springform pan, line it with overlapping bits of parchment. I really like the nooks and crannies that a Basque-style cheesecake gets, so I don't really like worry a lot about the you know, getting the parchment laid out all perfectly. And then it goes into the oven at about 400. I think a pretty hot oven is key because you want to brown the outside before the middle fully sets. So we're wanting to get like a jiggly center and a deep brown exterior. And you'll want to let it cool completely and collapse a little bit before unwrapping and cutting into it. So that's cheesecake. And then in a little bit more of a savory direction, because I think that that really is how I like to make dessert, or baked things, is things that have a savory element. So I wanted to talk about these rye ginger black pepper cookies that I made. And I will say that I'm really not a big cookie person. I think I think of them as like a little frivolous, which is kind of a ridiculous argument for anything that's baked. I think you could say that any dessert could be considered kind of frivolous. But cookies are nice. I think that they maybe just don't interest me inherently, but these

rye black pepper cookies that are kind of playing with the savory boundary. I think those were pretty good. So they're actually all rye flour. I tried a recipe with some all-purpose, and I found that it made them more cakey than the like crispy, chewy texture that I was going for. There's also molasses in these cookies, so they're and ginger, so they really are giving that like ginger snap experience with a rye and more peppery undertone. Baking soda, salt, ginger, and black pepper, like I said. I think you could add something like cinnamon or even cardamom to a batter like this. There's vegetable oil in lieu of butter. I think that also helps with that chewier texture. One egg and 85 grams of molasses. So you would do your wets, which would be your oil, egg, molasses, in one bowl, and then your dries, the rest of the ingredients in another, and bring them together with a wooden spoon with your dries on top of your wets, as it would be typical. And then you would do some demerara on top of your scooped cookies. I think these are cookies that can go right in because they don't have butter in them. They don't necessarily benefit from cooling in the like setting in the freezer or anything like that. And I bake them at 325 for about 12 minutes until they had nice set edges and were just a little bit puffed in the middle. Important not to overbake for maintaining that nice chewy texture. I made these for me and my partner, because they're always saying that I never make cookies, and there you go, I did. Even more savory are my sour cream scallion cheddar biscuits, which use sour cream as like no water or milk or anything, like just sour cream for our wets. I used about 50 grams of scallion to 600 grams of flour. You don't want to add too much, I think, because of the moisture that's added by those allium additions. You could definitely use leek or chives as well. Throw some garlic in there, whatever allium suits you. And then you would rub in your butter and cheese into your dry flour scallion mixture, which has salt and baking powder in it as well. And then you can make a well and start incorporating your sour cream. It's the kind of dish where, you know, like a pie dough, like anything that's kind of short in this way, you're gonna want it to stay pretty crumbly. It shouldn't be like dry like sand by the time that you're done, but it also shouldn't be like a completely cohesive dough, I suppose. And then those will be finished with egg wash, a little more scallion, a little more cheese. I think a good tip for making biscuits and scones in general is that when you cut them into whatever shape you want to place your dough that has rested and chilled onto the sheet tray that you're going to eventually bake on, because transferring them is going to be too cumbersome with how short and crumbly you're gonna want them to stay. So these I baked at pretty high temperature, about 425, about 14 minutes, rotated halfway through. They're delicious. They're ephemeral. They're biscuits. Highly, highly recommend. And any allium. I used white cheddar. You could also use any cheese that suits you, whatever floats your boat, but highly recommend making some biscuits. And then we've talked about donuts quite extensively on this show, but I did want to mention not donuts so much as crullers. So crullers are choux pastry that is made stovetop and then piped into whatever shape you want. You can do a savory choux pastry, like with cheese, that would be called a gougère.
And I've tried to play around with rye and other flour in crullers, but have not had like structural success, because the thing about them is that you want to end up with a dough that's so like that's stiff enough to hold its shape, but at the same time can be pipeable. And striking that balance when you're adding your eggs is the tricky bit. So let me take you through it. For about, I would say like 12 to 15 crullers, depending on how big you're going. We have 60 grams of milk, 100 grams of water, and 80 grams of butter getting melted together with the sugar, which we are intending to dissolve and fully distribute. And then we're going to sift about 115 grams of bread flour. And again, it's because we're going for that rigidity and that structure, since we want to see the ridges. We want the crullers to hold their shape. We're going to sift that flour, and once our milk, water, butter is at a rolling boil, we're going to quickly turn that down and add all of our flour. And you want to mix it thoroughly and quickly so that everything gets hydrated as fast as possible. You are going for the visual, the classic visual cue at this point is the film on the bottom of your pot. You'll see that it starts to form like a clear cooked film of starches at the bottom and on the sides. And also the dough will be completely cohesive and smooth. On a thermometer, I believe it's about 185 is what you're going for. And you can double check that with a thermometer, but I think it's also a good instance of using and trusting your own intuition, around cooking. And I think shu for me has been a lot of trial and error, of figuring out what works for what I'm going for. So once you've reached that point of the around 180, 185, keeping in mind also that there might be a little carryover cooking, I think 180 is a good 180, and those visual cues are good to aim for. And then this is hard to do without a stand mixer. I suppose you could do it by hand, although I never have, but in a stand mixer, you can put your dough mixture and start paddling it around to cool it down. I guess by hand, you can spread it thin and let it sit for a little bit. Maybe use a hand mixer if you have one, because you're going to start adding in your eggs, which you would want tempered, because you don't want to shock. You don't want that temperature shock between the relatively hot dough and, you know, cold eggs. So for the amount of dough that I mentioned, we'll do about 4 eggs. You may need a little bit more. You may need a little bit less, because again, you're going for very much a visual cue, of being, stiff, but at the same time pipeable. Again, there's like a traditional visual cue of the V shape, of the dough when you put a spatula into it, and it kind of droops down in this way that is slow and indicates, you know, cohesion and strength, but at the same time has enough fluidity to come out of a piping bag. So it's that delicate balance that you're going for. You will want, once your eggs are in and the texture is where you want it, you'll want to pipe pretty much right away. So you can put it in a piping bag. For crullers, you will use some sort of star-shaped tip with little points to create those ridges. And then I like to freeze my crullers once they're shaped until my oil is ready to go. I think I have made the mistake of freezing them for too long, but I think that a little bit of a setting moment in the freezer can help also with them holding their shape when they get fried and not just like splooging and melting, has at least been my experience. I really like to make a tahine sugar cruller. They're delicious. They're a little acidic. I stole the idea somewhat
from Nicola Lamb, who does a hibiscus sugar, which I was not able to, I wasn't able to find dried hibiscus in my neighborhood, but that is another great way to go for a little bit of a tangy experience. Traditionally, I guess you would have like a vanilla glaze. You could definitely go in that direction. You can do a myriad of glazes. I've done a pistachio buttermilk glaze, that I think had some walnut in it as well. Yeah, crullers, just like donuts, are a beautiful blank canvas. I love making them. Haven't made them in a while, actually, and this is a good reminder to get back on that horse. So yeah, crullers, keep them in mind. And then I want to move into talking about bread a little bit. I have a few bread recipes, but I think bread is more useful to talk about in terms of overarching method and kind of concepts and approach, what you're looking for. So I'll talk about that a little bit. With sourdough specifically, I think the number one thing is to make sure that you have a strong starter. If it's a starter that you've made yourself from scratch, it's, you know, if it's been sitting on the counter, or if it did sit on the counter at some point for several days without being fed, or even in the fridge for a long time, it may not be at its full, like rising of a bread potency. I think the best way to develop a strong starter is just to develop a strong habit of feeding it. I think I would be in the camp of people who would say that you should pretty much always keep your starter at room temperature unless you're really not going to be able to feed it for a while. I definitely know people who swear by keeping it in the fridge and taking it out when they want to bake. Maybe they had a stronger starter to begin with than I ever did. But keeping it out on the counter without feeding it will give you a more acidic starter, which will affect it. Even if you, you know, get back into a regular feeding routine, you'll taste that additional sourness in your bread, which maybe, you know, can be what some people like and what they're going for. A good test of a strong starter is if you feed it what's called a 1:5:5 ratio. So that's one part starter to five parts water to five parts flour. It should approximately double within 8 hours. There, I've seen on Instagram in particular a lot of people who are pushing back against the whole like doubling of dough, doubling of starter like guideline. And I think that that's actually really fair, because it does take you out of your own sense of intuition, right? If you're relying on like, well, it's supposed to grow this much, which of course will vary depending on what kind of container you have it in, what kind of temperature you have that day, what kind of humidity you have that day. So using something that is supposed to be like a strict guideline but is actually variable will probably not set you up for success. So in that sense, I would agree. I think a starter that lives in a quart container should pretty much reliably double. I think that sometimes starters can be ready before they double. You know, for sure. I think it depends on what kind of flour you use and how hydrated your starter is, all of that kind of thing. But I think pretty decent rule of thumb is that the 1:5:5 ratio should typically double overnight or within about 8 hours, maybe a little bit less than overnight even. And then the other thing for kind of a general understanding of sourdough making and bread making in general is what's called baker's percentages, or baker's math, whatever you want to call it. So the main thing is the hydration of your dough. That's going to be, for example, 60% hydration would be in proportion to the flour, 60% water. So if we're using 1,000 grams of flour to make 2 loaves of bread, most likely, or even more, 650
grams of water would be a 65% hydration dough. And then once you understand numbers like that and using flour as your baseline, you can start creating your own recipes and testing whatever whatever ratios you like. Like if you want to push the hydration because you want, let's say, like a more open, a little bit of like a wilder crumb, you might push the hydration, and you might push the starter percentage depending on how quickly you want the dough to move throughout the day, or how sour you want it to end up being. For me, 3% salt is a general baseline for doughs that are just flour, water, and salt. I think that the, addition, I would say, of salt, a lot of recipes will have like 2%, 2.5%. I think that that addition adds to the complexity of flavor and also just like lets you, I think, taste some of those other notes in the sourdough that might just taste a little blander with a little less salt. I think there's a lot of fear about salt and how it affects sourdough, how it affects yeast, like that it might kill your sourdough, it might kill your yeast. I think for commercial yeast that is like instant, that doesn't have a coating on it, I think it is true that it can impact it to like pour salt directly on your yeast. But if you have a resilient starter, if you're thoroughly mixing, you shouldn't really have a problem with the added salt. I don't find that I have those problems. But with commercial yeast, I would say, yeah, you might want to be careful about how you incorporate those two things together. But for sourdough, I would say not so much of a concern. So once you know what hydration you want, what percentage starter you want, and you're, let's say you're going to go with 3% salt, you can come up with a recipe for bread. So for example, like I was saying, 1,000 grams of flour, let's say we want about 75% of that flour, so 750 grams, to be regular white bread flour. And then we want to add, let's say, whole wheat or rye, or whatever other kind of flour you want to find and experiment with. You can add that as a relatively small percentage of your overall recipe and still get a lot of those flavor benefits. So like, let's say 750 grams of white bread flour, 250 of rye. And if we want a fairly easy to work with dough at 65% hydration, we would do 650 grams of water. I think 20% starter is a good way to get started. So that would be about 200 grams. And then that 30 grams of salt. So we'll start by autolyzing the flour and the water, which allows for early gluten development. That just means mixing your flour and your water together and letting them sit without starter and salt. And then you'll add your starter and your salt. Again, some people are wary of doing that together. I don't really mind, and just kind of go right in. I think another thing that ties back in with cooking intuition is the experience of hand mixing. I think it's one of the best things about making sourdough is that you really get to get your hands in there and see what it feels like and what you want it to feel like, ultimately based on your end result. So for mixing, one thing that has worked for me is what's called the pincer method, but you're kind of using your hand like a little lobster claw to just combine ingredients and like mush them together and get them to know each other. And then you can also fold the dough over onto itself, flip it over as it gets more cohesive, even start doing some of your folding, just to get it mixed once ingredients have kind of gotten to know each other a little bit. And I think what you're going for generally when you're mixing by hand is you want it to have enough strength to not tear once you go to fold it. And you will see
that if you autolyse, if you give the dough time to hydrate and rest, you will build up that strength without having to do that much work. So I would say for a 20% starter recipe, you probably want a total of about 4 hours at room temperature. I think that that's just a guideline, and you really have to go by how the dough is feeling, which I'll get into what bulk fermentation looks like when it's complete. And you'll want to do some folds. So folds also increase the strength of your dough. There's many different ways to do folds, and certainly many better ways to explain than over radio. But you basically want to stretch the dough, whether it's kind of overhanded or under the dough. You want to stretch it to its capacity and then let it relax, and do that on all sides of your container of dough, so that you're building up strength evenly. And it's really that contracting and relaxing that's going to build up the strength in the dough, that's going to then hold all the fermented air that you've been cultivating. So when is bulk fermentation done? I think the first time I asked someone this question, they told me that it was just a vibe, and you really just have to be there to see it. But I think it's true that the dough undergoes a distinct transformation where it is no longer shaggy and sticky after bulk fermentation is done, and this is after your folds are done and a little bit more time has passed. The dough will typically be kind of domed. You'll notice that when you're folding, you're probably building it up into a kind of a ball, and so it has this domed effect, and it's once it's able to hold that shape over time, that suggests that it has a buildup of air in it. So that doming is a big thing, in like this rounded shape. When you pull the dough away from the sides of the container, you'll notice that it may stick a little bit, but it will ultimately, when it's done fermenting, cleanly come apart, or not come apart, come away from the side of the container that it's in. And again, this is really something that you have to kind of experience and feel to fully understand. It can be tricky to describe and like impart on someone what this is supposed to look like. I think also that with bulk fermentation, you are better off erring on the side of over fermenting than under fermenting, especially if it's something that you're new to and you're like just trying out for the first time, because I think it's useful to see how far you can push the dough before, like, rather than erring on the side of under proofing it, when you know, you won't get all that flavor development and that aeration that you're looking for in a final loaf. And then you will also see in a bulk fermented dough, you will see bubbles on the surface that look like they're kind of right under the skin that you've created through the folds. And if you wet or flour your hand, you can touch the dough and feel how it moves in the container. It should feel very light and airy, and not dense at all. I think dough that's still fermenting tends to have these little dense pockets that you can feel. So once your bulk fermentation is done, in this case we were making 2 loaves of bread, you can divide it in half approximately. I don't think it's, you know, it's not a big deal where you have to weigh it, I think. And then you'll pre-shape your dough into rounds with a bench knife. I think this is something that just takes practice to build up that tension in such a way that the dough doesn't tear and melt on you. I think similar to folding, you end up getting to know how far you can push the tension before you start getting tearing. So once you have them pre-shaped, you'll cover them, you'll let them rest for 30-40 minutes at room temperature. And then the final shape is really a perfect example of something that cannot be relayed over radio. There are so many ways to shape bread. I won't go into it too deeply, but
My favorite way is just to flip the pre-shaped ball, which is by now relaxed. Flip it so that the skin, like drier side, is now on the bottom of your work surface. And you can kind of fold it into itself, into this little package. Again, difficult to describe, but you can give it like little wings that kind of come in like arms, and it folds up into a triangle, and you can roll it up. It's all very satisfying tactilely, and you should do it. A little bit more about bread. I think I've really been waxing poetic here about sourdough, but if you're scared of sourdough, you may want to achieve something similar with yeast. I've talked on this show before about poulish, which is a kind of yeasted bread pre-ferment, which really just involves a one-to-one flour, water, mixture, which has about a scant eighth of a teaspoon or something of yeast, a really small amount of yeast, and you mix that up and you let it sit for upwards of 12 hours until it is much, much larger than it was when you started. It'll typically like triple, quadruple in size maybe. And then you're going to incorporate that whole thing into your dough with a little bit more yeast, some more flour, a little bit more water, because most of your water is actually coming from the pre-ferment with a one-to-one ratio like that. And same idea, you're going to do your hand mixing, you're going to do your folds. Bulk fermentation is going to look similar probably. It'll maybe happen a little more quickly because of the yeast and the absence of sourdough. And yeah, same thing. You want to see a domed dough. You want to see it cleanly pulling away from the sides. And make sure you take your time with bulk fermentation, especially if where you are is colder than 75 degrees Fahrenheit. That will make a big difference. And then another recipe that's good if you're scared of bread is focaccia or pizza dough, which is something that I have a somewhat harrowing history with, just because of having to make lots of focaccia in a pressure cooker of a situation. But with focaccia, you can push the hydration quite a bit more, and you do want those big open bubbles that you associate with higher hydration. I think I've played around a little bit and found that excessive olive oil in focaccia dough and pizza dough will really just slow down your fermentation process without adding that much to the flavor. So I went for only 3% relative to flour, 3% olive oil. And then I went a little bit lower on the salt, if only because these doughs tend to have toppings that are salty. So we don't want the dough to like, it doesn't need to stand on its own in the same kind of way. So maybe like 2-2.5% for salt. And yeah, I will say that this dough would benefit from a cold overnight rise, especially if you're using yeast. It will help you develop a more complex flavor, and it's fun that way when you can just, you go to bed and your dough goes to bed, and then you wake up and your dough wakes up. And proofing focaccia before it goes in the oven can take quite a long time, especially if it's from coming out of the fridge. So be mindful of that. Let it take its time. Stretch it as it needs. And if you're making pizza, you can make little balls of dough and freeze them if you want. Or you can flatten them out, roll them out, however you want to stretch them, and then freeze them in layers. You could freeze them with toppings on them, a la the frozen pizza. Pizza, focaccia, delicious. Can't go wrong. Set the trauma aside, me at me, and enjoy yourself
you know? And then lastly, with bread, I'm going to talk about the rye buckwheat loaf that I'd been working on a little while back. So for one loaf, it is only going to be, it's not, like I said, at the top of the bread section, like, we're really not trying to make bread that is overwhelmingly rye, overwhelmingly buckwheat. We're really just trying to have, like, a touch of these flavors going on. So for one loaf, I used a levain in this case, which is basically starter that you set aside and grow for the purposes of a specific recipe. It's not that different from using sourdough starter itself, only really in that you may be using flour that you don't normally use to feed your starter, and it's going to be a bigger amount because the whole thing is going to go, or a big portion of it is going to go, in your final dough. So the levain in this case was 100 grams of active starter, 400 grams of bread flour, 100 grams of rye flour, and 400 grams of water. So you'll notice that that's not 100% hydration levain. There's, in other words, there's more flour than water proportionately. And that's only because we're going to leave it for overnight. So we want to slow it down a little bit and not give it kind of that full amount of hydration that it would want to grow more rapidly. And then the final dough, 600 grams of bread flour, 200 rye, 80 grams only of buckwheat flour, and about 700 grams of warm water. Depending on the temperature, you could add more or less of your levain, but I added about 250 grams of that total, and about 23 grams of salt, which sounds like a random number, but is probably one that I tweaked a little bit to account for the additional buckwheat flavor coming through. And yeah, I think it's nice when you realize that bread recipes are really, or a lot of them can be, just different versions of each other. And if you have a basic formula that you like to follow, if you find something that works for you, you can play around with different flours. It doesn't have to be rye or buckwheat. You can also play around with what goes on the outside of your loaves. Yeah, so much to talk about there. And speaking of buckwheat, I wanted to give you my recipe for buckwheat buttermilk pancakes, which can use sourdough discard if you want. But in this case, I went for instant yeast and a little baking soda for additional rise because we have the acidity of the buttermilk there. Yeah, and again, I think the idea being not to overwhelm the palate with something as intense as buckwheat flour, but mostly stick with AP, a little bit of buckwheat, baking soda yeast, and buttermilk and a little oil. I think these are great to make the night before and let kind of bubble and ferment a little bit, and then make your pancakes in the morning for breakfast. Highly recommend. When I was thinking about recipes, there were some that came to mind that are very specifically associated with one of two things: either my partner and recipes that we make together or used to make together back when we first started dating. And then the other component is like family recipes and things that tie me back to my roots, as it were. So that's what I'm going to finish with, is those two kinds of recipes. The first thing that I remember making for my partner when we were long distance for a while, and when we were in person, I made these rice noodles with a peanut sauce, which is something that I
love and make all the time, but it had crispy tofu and bok choy. And I actually made a version of this, sort of similar, but a little less saucy for family at work recently, too. So crisping tofu, I think everyone has maybe a little bit of a different approach. I think it's a little overplayed, the whole thing of like you have to squeeze every ounce of water out of your tofu. I think I've never managed to keep the structural integrity of the tofu block if I'm squashing it to get water out of it. So what I prefer is to kind of give it a bit of a squeeze just with my hands and then really focus on what's going on the outside to crisp it up. Like kind of, you know, accept that the tofu is not going to be fully crispy, and I don't think I want that. I think I want a little bit of that textural variety. And also it maintaining its sponginess means that it is more able to soak up other saucy flavors. So with crisping tofu, I would say rice flour is your best friend. I think, you know, some people stand by cornstarch. I think that's totally fine. You do get a browner result, like a darker color on your fried tofu with cornstarch, I think. I think rice flour or potato flour will give you a lighter, crispier result. And I really like that. I think if you're starching up your tofu, then you probably want to throw some salt in there. You could marinate your tofu and then get it all crispy. That works too. I think a lot of green vegetables would work for this, but typically I would use the baby bok choy that I could find in my neighborhood at the time. I think other kinds of bok choy work. I think even like a broccoli would be good. Even an asparagus would be good. Your green, like stemmy kind of things. And then peanut sauce. Peanut sauce is also kind of all vibes. Like it really is just what tastes good. And what tastes good for me is a big spoonful of crunchy peanut butter, probably too much oyster sauce, and soy sauce to thin it out a little bit. These days we're adding chili crisp to our peanut sauces. That is also cool. Or even just the chili oil would be good. And a little, like a hint of something like rice vinegar or mirin, just to give it a little bit more depth. And I used to add honey. I think you could, if you wanted a little bit of a sweeter sauce, or if you find that you're getting too spicy, I think honey is a good ingredient in that case too. And then another big thing that we used to make when we started dating, or particularly on this one occasion that we call, we call it our anniversary, but we also call it Ukraine Day, because on that day we both made this recipe that I'm about to tell you about, and we went to the Ukrainian Museum to paint Easter eggs, or pasanki as they're called in Ukrainian. 8 years, almost 8 years since that happened. So on that day, we also made borscht, which is a Ukrainian beet soup. And we made little ushki, which are similar to, I mean, they're like a dumpling, like pelmeni, like vareniki, but they're shaped, I suppose, sort of like tortellini, like they're shaped like little ears where the end bits of your filled dumpling curl up towards each other. So for ushki dough, I think you could go very simple and just do like flour, one egg, maybe like 75% water, so call it 400 grams of flour and egg and 300 grams of warm water, a little bit of salt, let that rest, and then roll out a little bit at a time with whatever filling you want. I think we did
mushroom, which is, you know, instead of meat, as my partner is vegetarian. And actually, I think all the recipes I had thought of for today were vegetarian, probably for that reason. And then you you make your borscht. I think like any soup, you want to start with a strong vegetable base, carrots, celery, onion, garlic. And then you can do beet and potato. You can do cabbage, although I haven't in a while. And you let all those things cook together until they're soft. And then you add a little vinegar and a little dill. And you eat it with sour cream. And it's amazing. You should make borscht if you haven't already this soup season. And then a big favorite of ours with my partner is the lemon kale spaghetti that we make still all the time. It's just a very simple one pot lemon spaghetti with cherry tomatoes, a lot of pepper. I usually cover it in pecorino. I think the original recipe that we found, which is an Anna Jones recipe, if you know of her. The original recipe called for no lemon juice, but just lemon peel in the pasta. I no longer, like when I cook at home, I don't zest. I don't do any zesting. I don't do any mincing at home. I really don't. And I don't think you should be doing that either. So just juice. I put 3 lemons worth of juice for a box of pasta. And there's olive oil in there. I think I really like to measure olive oil with my heart these days. Salt in copious quantities, as you know, as always with pasta. And then the tomatoes go right in to the pasta water. They add a lovely unctuousness, some body, some tomatoiness. And it gets finished with kale. I think the original recipe called for cooking the kale for the whole time that the pasta gets cooked. I don't really like that kind of thing. I think that's kale that's gone too soft and too brown. So I really fold in the kale while the pasta's hot but done. Yeah, it's a regular dinner at our house. And you can do it with really any pasta that is, you know, tubular, I guess. Like I've done it with bucatini and added a bunch of garlic powder. Yeah, you can definitely play around with that one. So those are my recipes of love. The recipes that I associate my partner with. Oh, and another thing that we tend to make, and this will be my last one before I get into family recipes really quick. We've been making steamed artichokes when artichokes are in season, and I've really been enjoying that, because I think it takes something that I definitely find inherently intimidating, which is the artichoke and its whole spininess. And it makes it so approachable and good. So it's a garlic aioli with steamed artichokes. Really simple. For a garlic mayo, you would want 2 egg yolks, about a full cup, I would say, of oil total, and maybe a quarter of that can be olive oil and the rest neutral oil. I like to add 2 or even 3 garlic cloves when I'm doing this. Juice probably of a whole lemon and a little Dijon for help with emulsification and a little bit more spicy flavor. You steam artichokes for at least an hour, I would say. If you don't have a steam basket, I think that is a great way to open yourself up to artichokes and so many other things. Don't get me started on steaming eggs. Yeah, steam basket is a great investment. And garlic mayo, easy peasy, get it done. All right, let me turn to
for the last few minutes here. I guess back to nostalgia. Isn't it always just back to nostalgia? Last week we talked about Brighton Beach, the food of Brighton Beach. So I'm taking us back there with some recipes for pirashki. I talked about them last week, and the pirashki ladies who frequent Brighton Beach and sell their wares. Pirashki are hand pies that are made with a yeasted dough. I discovered recently the magic of sour cream powder instead of sour cream, because you can add that concentrated flavor without adding any liquid. So for a packet of yeast, I would do about 400 grams or so of water, a little bit of sugar, 50 grams, 35 grams of that sour cream powder that I mentioned, and then flour, salt about 10 grams, and flour kind of by feel. I would say up to 600 grams of all-purpose flour. It should be a cohesive dough. It's not sticky. You'll let it double for about an hour, and then divide it a little bit at a time, shape, and fill them. You can create kind of a seam on top, and then flip them over, and they traditionally are kind of this oblong, like egg shape, pirashki. Fillings can be meat, can be cabbage, can be potato, can be a myriad of other vegetables. I think last week I was pining for a sweet pea pirajok, so maybe I'll make that happen for myself. And yeah, I think I did these at about 350, rotated halfway through, something like 30 minutes. Oh, 375, I even said. And yeah, these get egg washed as well. You can also fry pirashki. That's probably how the ladies in Brighton Beach do it. And the last thing I'll talk to you about is pelmeni. Pelmeni are one of my favorite foods. They are teeny little dumplings, which I like to make with mushrooms for my vegetarian partner, but would traditionally be with meat. It's an unleavened dough that just has flour, salt, sour cream powder, although I've done it with sour cream and just decreased the water a little bit, oil, egg. Really important with this dough to not overmix it and to rest it, or I find that it shrinks back on you when you go into your shaping. I've recently discovered that while you can definitely shape pelmeni with a round cutter, I think you can also just cut them into squares and not waste any dough, and fold them up so that they are little, I guess, I don't know what shape that would be, but it's like sort of a rounded shape with some number of points that I can't think of, but like a little package. Yeah. So that's how I would make pelmeni. And yeah, wow. Thanks so much to Radio Free Brooklyn for letting me just sit here and talk about recipes for an hour. That's fun. And thank you for listening, for tuning in. So appreciated. 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
on any of those other sites that you want to. 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It makes it way easier to listen to the radio. Next week on Cook in Brooklyn, get excited for a cheese episode. I've decided that I'm going all in on cheese. Where to begin? Who's to say? We'll have to find out next week. But yeah, thanks again so much for listening. Hope you've been inspired to do some cooking yourself, and have a wonderful rest of your week. Eat something good.

0: I had the opportunity to go to the Artmageddon Festival in Ditmas Park recently. And there I met a local mom and volunteer named Genevieve and her two children, Remsen and Pipsy. Genevieve got to witness Pipsy express herself creatively using spray paint for the first time and mused about how uniquely Brooklyn that moment was.
1: And like, I just turned 47 and I'm like, I could be in yoga pants in the suburbs. But instead, here I'm raising my two beautiful kids with adults who are amazing in a space that I trust. And like, I come back after leaving them alone and they've like broken out the spray paint. And it's baby's first day of spray painting.
0: I'm Calvin Williams. This is what Brooklyn sounds like.
1: What does Brooklyn sound like?
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What's up, everybody? You are listening to Fascination Beat here on Radio Free Brooklyn. I am your host, Joe Kelly, and I am back. I wasn't here last week. I was in Los Angeles. I was having a lovely time in a place with much better fucking weather than this place. Do I like LA more than New York? Of course not. That's crazy. Do I wish that New York sometimes had LA weather? Of course I do, because it would be crazy if I didn't. Had a lovely time in California. I do like my time there. I'm not going to lie to you. I do enjoy going there. I had a couple bands play a big show at the Wiltern Theater, which I had never been to before, and it was glorious. It was a beautiful place. It was a beautiful night. And it was just a really great trip overall, and I'm back. I'm back here. I've been back for a week. But no, I remember what time to get back. I got back on Saturday. Almost a week, you know. Show was a week ago today. Anyway, what's up? Fascination Beat. Radio Free Brooklyn, Joe Kelly, new music. We're listening to it. That was Punching Flowers, new one from Death Cab for Cutie, if you couldn't tell. I'm liking all this new Death Cab stuff. They rarely have music that I don't like. There is a world where Death Cab may be my favorite band. There is a world. I always see The Cure, then The Smiths, The Killers, you know, people that I do love. I love so much. But there is a world where Death Cab for Cutie may be Joe's favorite band. I've seen them live countless times. And I just love everything they do. I love every song they have. I love every album. I love every show I've seen. They never get bad. Every album is contingently great. Every album is consistently awesome. Do I like other albums more than some? Yeah, of course. Of course. Of course. Be crazy not to. But I do like everything. I like that song, you know? Punch in the Flower, again, a new one from Death Cab for Cutie. We heard the first single off the upcoming record a few weeks ago here on the show. And like I said, we are going to play a bunch of music that I have yet to have a chance to listen to. I'm starting to hold off on listening to things because a band like Death Cab, a band like the next one I'm going to play, who I've also played a bunch on the show before. But I'm starting to hold off on listening to the music. When I see it pop up, I'm like, oh, listen to it on the show. So here we are. Give me a second. I'm taking the coat off. It's hot in here. You know, it's freezing outside. It's hot in the studio. Lights are off. Yeah. What's up? Let's listen to more music. This is a new one. I've played this band a bunch. They're called Editors from the UK. Huge fan. Huge, huge, huge fan of Editors. Massive. When I probably told the story on the air before, but I'm going to tell it again because I'm the only one here and who knows who's listening. You know, maybe you didn't hear it. Maybe there's no one. Who gives? Who gives? Fuck. But when I was a senior in college, I think, I drove to New York to Terminal 5. Well, I hitched a ride with like a cousin who was going to like Philadelphia. And they dropped me off in New York and I ran because I was late. The traffic was so bad. And I ran and I was late to meet a friend at Terminal 5 to see the Editors with the Antlers opening up. Editors with Antlers opening up. And Kettering was the Antlers album, which I've played that song on the air before too. It's the most heartbreaking song of all time. And they were just so fucking sick. Antlers were great. And then Editors came out. I had never seen them before, of course. They don't really tour the US that often. And it was just really great. I went with my friend Shannon. Shout out Shannon. I haven't seen him in forever, but we went together and it was really great. And then Editors played at Irving Plaza. I probably want to say 2017 or 18. I think it was 18. I was at Billboard. I know that. And then I hung out with the guys after.

after I told him that story. He didn't really seem to care, but I cared. It was important to me. And it was my first time at Terminal 5. And then I ended up moving here like 6 months later, a block away from Terminal 5. And I used to go there all the time. So take that. Anyway, long story short, this is called in the new one from editors.

Welcome back. Fascination Beat here on Radio Free Brooklyn. First, we heard Call It In, a new one from the editors. Editors. It's just editors. I've been saying the editors for years. It's just editors. It's just editors. Or if it was, I was still in Boston, editors. Anyway, that song was great. I'm excited to hear more about editors. I know that they have announced some dates overseas. There's some European dates and some UK dates. Nothing yet for the United States, but rest assured that I will be at that show when it hits New York City. Then followed by The Rising Skyline, a new one from the 90s band Failure, who's back featuring, if you couldn't tell, my favorite person on the planet. Currently, my favorite person on the planet, Miss Hayley Williams. Miss Williams, if you're nasty. That's great. That song was sick. I really, really like that. Welcome back, Failure. Hayley Williams is just everywhere right now, and I am all for it. I wasn't able to go see her tour, which really bummed me out, really made me sad. And then they announced some other shows, the Hayley Williams show. She's playing Forest Hills. I will be there because I wasn't able to see the last tour for her solo record, Ego Death at a Bachelorette Party. And I love that record. It's so fucking good. And the video clips of the tour are so fucking good. But I wasn't able to go. So hopefully this time around, I know she's playing All Things Go in DC. She's playing the Hollywood Bowl. Those are for the Hayley Williams show, which I assume is going to be like, I mean, I bet the Hollywood Bowl is going to be like a variety show full of all of her friends, because she'd be having a lot of famous friends, Hayley Williams. Everyone loves Hayley Williams, meeting me included. Me included. And that's all I have to say about that. So, the next band we're going to listen to, what song's next? Let me look at my playlist, because it's not pulled up. Let me pull it up. Here it is. Get Away From It All, a new one from the Twilight Sad. You know the Twilight Sad. You know, it's Robert Smith's favorite band. They continually, only exclusively, pretty much, open up for The Cure, which isn't a bad gig to have. It's not a bad gig that every time The Cure goes on tour, you know that you're in those rooms, that you're playing to those crowds. If they're playing a festival, you're on the festival, which is what it seems like. And I want that deal. I got a whole bunch of bands that would literally kill for that. They would literally kill to have. And I know that Robert's producing a bunch of this Twilight Sad music, the new stuff, but I have yet to listen to this song, Get Away From It All, a new one from the Twilight Sad. Let's listen to it together here on Fascination Beat.

away from it all. A new one from Scottish band, The Twilight Sad. You know, I was doing some research about The Twilight Sad while we were listening to that song. And you know that there's like two core members and then some people rotating. At least that's what it says according to the internet. And, but Grant Hutchinson, who's the drummer of Frightened Rabbit, also the brother of Scott, RIP, passed away, unfortunately. But Grant Hutchinson, who was the drummer of Frightened Rabbit, was in The Twilight Sad. So was Martin Doherty, who was in Churches, which is fucking cool. And I didn't know that. So you learn something new every single day. What's next? Oh, this is a new one from Modest Mouse, Picking Dragons' Pockets. Sounds weird. Let's listen to it.

There was a new one called Pickin' Dragon's Pockets from Modest Mouse. I love Modest Mouse. Very weird, but in the best possible fucking way. You know, in the best possible way. When I was growing up, I used to have a friend who I used to skateboard with sometimes. We weren't like tight friends, but we used to skate at the same skate park, so I did know him. And he was a juggalo, which is a huge part of the story. He was a juggalo. He had dreads. He had the big juggalo sticker on the back of his Honda Civic. He worked at the movies. Not that that's a juggalo thing to do, but maybe it is. I don't know. My cousin was a juggalo. He hung on at the mall. I don't know. You know, juggalos, you can't get into their minds. You don't know what they're doing. You don't know the motives behind the decisions that they make. But he was a good kid. He was good. And he was pretty good at skating. And we used to skate, whatever. But he loved Modest Mouse. And this was like early 2000s, you know, before any of like the, you know, before they were on the radio or, you know, before any, you know, like MTV2 music videos came up. And he would always talk to us about Modest Mouse. And back then, you know, probably 2001, it was probably, so what the fuck was I listening to then? Punk Kid, probably. A lot of the Casualties and Anti-Flag and fucking, you know, shit like that. You know. Ramones and all that bullshit, but not bullshit. I mean, obviously, I don't mean bullshit. Amazing. But that was my early punk kid days before I got sad and swiveled into just a sad emo loser. But anyway, back to the juggalo. So he used to always talk about Modest Mouse, and I never listened to Modest Mouse. And he used to have the CDs because back then we had to listen to CDs because that was the only way to listen to music was CDs or tapes and whatever. But I just assumed that Modest Mouse was some sort of juggalo band because this kid was such a huge juggalo. You know what I'm saying? Like, you could fit people in his pants. You could fit other people in his pants. They were so huge because he was a juggalo. So I was like, I'm not going to like Modest Mouse because if my juggalo friends like Modest Mouse, then I'm not, because I'm not a juggalo and I don't like ICP. You know, would I go to Gather and Love Juggalos? 100%. I want to go. I want to go there. It is a dream to go to Gather and Love Juggalos. But anyway, and then years later, I was like, fuck, dude, they weren't juggalo band and they're fucking sick. And I've seen them live a few times since then. And I'm a huge fan and they're fucking great. Saw them in MSG with Brand New. And that show was amazing. You know, they toured with Brand New a bunch. I feel like I saw them twice with Brand New. I think they did two tours with Brand New. I love Brand New. I know. I'm sorry. Anyway. Yeah, if you're listening to this and you want to go to Gather in the Juggalos, I mean, you just fucking reach out. I'm just looking for an excuse. I'm trying to get one of my bands that I manage booked on Gathering the Juggalos just so I can go for free. Because I'm not camping with those people, unfortunately. I'm not going to be staying on a campground with the Juggalos. It's not going to happen. I wake up covered in Faygo or some weird fucking shit that they do, you know. But I'll stay at a hotel down the street and go there throughout the day. And see all the weird shit they're doing. I'll do that. I want to. So yeah, whatever. Reach out. You're listening, you know? You want to do something at Gathering the Juggalos? I'm fucking there, dude. I'll broadcast this show live from Gathering the Juggalos. Be fucking crazy. All right. Anyway, let's move on for that. But shout out to that guy. I don't remember his name. I remember he had a hot juggalo girlfriend though, too. I remember he had a hot juggalo girlfriend who also had like bright red dreads. But she was a babe. And, yeah, good for them. I wonder what he's up to right now. I really wonder what he's up to. Anyway, yeah, all right. This is a new one from Afghan Wigs called Duvetine. I haven't listened to it yet. Let's listen to it together, right? We might as well. That's what we're doing here. All right. The artwork for this is beautiful. It's a nice, beautiful sunset. Let's listen to the song.

Stuvatine, the new one from the Afghan Whigs. Speaking of Greg Dooley, who fronts the Afghan Whigs, I was just in LA last week, how I told you, and I was staying in Koreatown because I was doing a show at the Wiltern, which is also in Koreatown. And I wanted to stay at the Line Hotel. L-I-N-E. The Line Hotel. Which is a nice hotel in Koreatown. Maybe one of the nicest in Koreatown, but also not crazy expensive, but very cool, very trendy, very hip. You know, I've stayed there a bunch in the past, and I really like it. They have a nice little restaurant on the roof, and they have a nice little cafe workspace area in the lobby, and they got a little bar, and I like it there a lot. And that's where I wanted to stay in Koreatown, the Line Hotel. And then we stayed at the Live Hotel, the L-I-V-E. And I'll tell you one thing. They had those things, but they weren't as nice. And I was comparing it to, like, you know, those videos of Nordic prisons, you know, like if you get arrested in Finland and they put you in jail and it looks just like a fake room that IKEA made. You know what I'm saying? That's kind of what their hotel rooms there were like. I also had a window that looked out into like a courtyard that it took me a long time to figure out how to cover the window. So people were just watching me hang out for a while in my room. But why am I telling that story? I completely forgot. Oh yeah, wait, this is why. So the Live Hotel was on the corner of Bonnie Bray and West Olympic in Koreatown. And when I saw the name Bonnie Bray, I was like, oh, there's a song called Bonnie Bray that I love by the band called The Twilight Sad. Not The Twilight Singers, but no, sorry. The song is from The Twilight Singers, not The Twilight Sad, which we listened to a little while ago. The Twilight Singers. Now, The Twilight Singers are fronted by Greg Dooley, who was the frontman of the Afghan Whigs. And the song Bonnie Bray, I love because I was a huge fan of the TV show Rescue Me with Dennis Leary. Like, massive, massive, massive fan. I mean, I still am. I don't watch it. You know, I haven't seen it, rewatched it in a while. But when it was on, I fucking loved it. And then I watched it again after. You know, it's just such an amazing show. If you haven't seen it, I suggest that you do. But there's a lot of music from Greg Dooley's bands, including Greg Dooley's solo music in the show. They must, you know, be friends. Him and Dennis Leary or the music supervisor. So there's some connection there, whatever. But there's a scene where he finds out something crazy that his brother was doing. I'm not just going to fucking ruin it. The show's been on for fucking 15 years. The show's been on TV for 15 years. But he finds out that his ex-wife is sleeping with his brother. And he finds out at a birthday party for his dad because he drops something. He looks under the table. He sees them holding hands across the table from him under the table. And the beginning of the song kicks in. And then the rest of the episode, which is like minutes long, he just beats the shit out of his brother from inside the restaurant to the street to the sidewalk. It's just fucking, it's just such good television. And it's just all set to this song called Bonnie Bray by the Twilight Singers. And I suggest you go watch the episode. It's in season 3. I don't know which one. But yeah, it reminded me of that. I posted a picture on my Instagram of the Bonnie Bray street sign. I put it to that song. But anyway, yeah, that just reminded me of that because, like I said, Greg Dooley fronts the Afghan Whigs. He also fronts the Twilight Singers, not to be confused with the Twilight Sad. All right, rant over. This is a new one from Suki Waterhouse called Tiny Raisin. Let's listen to it.

Tiny raised a new one from Suki Waterhouse. Her man is Batman. Robert Pattinson. Edward Cullen. What a gorgeous couple that is. Suki Waterhouse was on Daisy Jones and the Six, and I thought that show was coming back. But then I saw an interview with, God, I don't know her name. She was a model. She was with Leonardo DiCaprio a long time ago. Camille? I don't know. I'm so sorry. But she played the guy, the lead character in David Jones. That was his wife, original wife, on the show. Not Elvis's granddaughter, the other main female woman. Anyway, whatever. And she said that it wasn't coming back. So I was like, fuck, I was waiting for the show to come back because I did like Daisy Jones and the Six. But anyway, Suki Waters is in that show. You know, I'm full of tangents. I'll tell you little stories about everything. You know that? I have, you know, pop some random. I made a lot big playlist also for today, and we're going to run out of time. Something yapping. Shit. What do we want to listen to? Because we got new ones from Terror, Lucy Dacus, Not For Radio, Show Me The Body. This is the one from Piebald. Piebald's a Boston emo band. Well, not kind of like a emo punk band, I guess. But to be honest with you, when they first came out, I didn't really like them. And everyone loved them. And I didn't really like them. And then it grew on me slowly. But yeah, this is a new one from Piebald. I saw this and I was like, oh, let's listen to this on the show. And I want to catch into some. I want to get some of these songs in before we wrap up. And I hit the bars. I do have a meeting, actually, so I will be drinking. If you're listening to this and you want to Venmo me money for drinks, you're more than welcome to. Just kidding. Don't do that. Or do. I don't know. Anyway, this thing is old. A new one from Piebald. Let's listen to it together, guys. Here.

0: I loved that. You know that? I loved it. I loved that. It was just really good. The description is emo core, but you know what I'm saying? Like pop rock. Fucking really, really, really good stuff from Piebald. You're part of it. That was the big Piebald song. That was like the big one when, I mean, I feel like I saw them play that song before that even came out. There was another band from Boston called Junction 18 who I fucking loved. And I feel like it was like Piebald versus Junction 18, but they played shows together. It wasn't Versus. They were probably friends. I don't fucking know. But I loved Junction 18. I was such a huge fan. They actually just recently did a show at TVI, and I wasn't able to go because I wasn't here, which sucks because I really, really, really used to love this band. One time they did a show at a VFW because they thought I was the one playing the show because I used to like go to other shows and see them and like talk to them and shit. I'm like, oh, we thought the show was yours. That's why we did it. I was like, no, because I was in a band that played shows at VFWs called Better Left Unsaid, where I was the singer. And sometimes the guitarist, if we were doing acoustic shows. But, yeah, that's Piebald. New one called This Thing Is Old. Before we play a couple, maybe one last song, depending how much time we have, I want to let you know, everybody, that Radio Free Brooklyn is a 501c3 nonprofit organization whose mission is to provide free and open platform to our community and promote media literacy, education, free expression, and public art. 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So that's exciting for those of you that do that. Congratulations. You can also follow Fascination Beat on Instagram. It's just at Fascination Beat. Yep, just Instagram at Fascination Beat. I'm at Jay Kelly. You can follow along, follow me, follow the show, and you can connect with us there if you want to be a guest on the show. We haven't had a guest on in a while because we've talked about this, but your boy's busy. I can't be sitting and prepping for this. I book a whole nother web series. I hope I book a whole podcast network. And I manage 7 bands. I'm busy. It's hard enough to get here to do the show. But I like it. So I'm going to keep doing it. We'll like it, listen to music together. But anyway, if you want to be on the show, email. You want me to play your music on the show. You want to promote some. You want me to promote a concert you're doing. Whatever. Reach out. I don't know. Follow. Just follow. You know? But I'm on there. All the things that we do is on there. And yeah. How exciting is that? Great. Cool. Wonderful. 5.5 minutes left. 5.5 minutes left. 2 short songs. Oh my God. This is the shortest one I have on there. This is Show Me the Body, Dance in the USA.
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Howdy, howdy, y'all. 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I'm your host, Jamie, and I hope this next hour can be time for both of us to relax, slow down, and shake off the day thus far, and properly transition from daytime to nighttime. So I implore you all to think of something you could do over the next hour to help you ease into the evening. If you're at home, maybe you light a candle or you put away the laundry that's been staring at you. Feel free to dance to the music to physically shake off the day. Or if you are still at work, you can drop your shoulders, do some neck circles, stop clenching your glutes. All those good things. Because this time is for you. So I'd love it if you took a moment for yourself by doing a little guided meditation with me. So find a comfortable and quiet space where you can sit up or lie down. Or if you're commuting home, just sit up a little straighter and just be aware of your body. And take a deep breath in, feeling the air fill your lungs, and hold it for a moment and then gently release it. And you can repeat this a few more times, making your exhales longer than your inhales, helping you settle deeper into relaxation. And as the music hums softly in the background, bring your attention to where your body makes contact with the surface beneath you. And we'll begin at the top of the head, gently moving down, soothing melody. So take a moment to feel the crown of your head. Bring your focus to your forehead. Is it smooth? Is it tense? Let any tightness unravel. And shift your attention to your eyes and let them rest, heavy and soft. Your cheeks, your jaws, your lips, and the inside of your mouth, your teeth. 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

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And you can let it out with a big sigh. 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Bring your awareness back to the room. Perhaps take a stretch and really savor this moment of peace and thank yourself for taking that time for yourself. And as you carry this tranquility forward, remember the magic of soulful soirees, the healing power of music, connection, and nourishment, always there for you like a warm light on a Thursday night. Wow, that timing was perfect. Hello, everyone. We're going to have some Green Eyes by Erykah Badu in the background while I catch us up. Shout out to some of the folks that I know are tuned in. We got my friend Liz. My mom just said that she's with my cousin Susie and my aunts, Auntie Annie and Auntie Alice. So, hey, guys. I also know my friend Kamal is tuned in. So we got a good... Oh, Colin Gill and Charlie Volton just entered the chat too. Wow, we got quite a squad today. I hope y'all enjoyed this jagoff needed a bat. I'm dead. We started off with Nights on Broadway by Candy Staton. That one is from 1977. That's actually the cover of a Bee Gees song. And we're starting off with Green Eyes by Erykah Badu off of Mama's Gun. And this one is a lot about the heartbreak between her and Andre 3000. So with that lens, soak it all in. We got a little like Billie Holiday intro, and then it kind of picks up and evolves into its own way. So I'll let y'all enjoy this. It is 70 degrees here in Brooklyn. The windows are open. I did not want to walk into the studio. I was literally like standing there in the sun, but I'm here to deliver the tunes. So enjoy Miss Erykah Badu. Bye, y'all.

Howdy, howdy, y'all. You are listening to Soulful Soiree here on Radio Free Brooklyn. I feel so bad and abrupt for interrupting that beautiful James Blake song. I wish I could just continue to play the album and let y'all float away. Shout out to James Blake. That was a fully self-released album. Blends a lot of experimental electronic textures. I think the songwriting's really beautiful. It's very warm and there's a lot of emotional depth, and I hope y'all felt that too. He's actually going to be at Brooklyn Paramount May 29th and May 30th. I just got my ticket for May 29th. So very excited about that. Before that, we had Drive Alone. That was off a new album that my little brother Scott recommended to me. Spiral Staircases. It's Larry June, Currency, and The Alchemist. Pretty dangerous trio. And I really like the laid back, soulful soundscape. And I think that it really captures driving alone at night. And I'm always a sucker for anything that Alchemist is doing. Before that, we had Twilight by Anderson .Paak off of his 2019 album, Ventura. And you might have been able to tell it was produced by Pharrell. It definitely had like a Neptunes vibe to it. And then before that was Only When I'm Dreaming by Minnie Riperton with her 5-octave vocal range. Very, very dreamy track. And I really like the balance between the delicate orchestra matched with her roaring vocals. So those are all of my thoughts on these songs that I just played. Just got back from London. I was off last week. Had a very lovely time celebrating my bestie Clay's 30th. And he actually surprised me, which doesn't really make sense. And we got to see Lily Allen perform at the Palladium, her new album. And so that was definitely the highlight. So shout out to Lily Allen. She looked so hot live. She did just her new album all the way straight through in this like theatrical performance with really great set design. So I know her tour is just kicking off and she'll be in the US at some point. So if you're a big Lily Allen fan, I highly recommend checking that one out. We're gonna keep things moving. Next up is a song called Coach by Sex Week. Enjoy, and I'll check back in a little bit. Okay, bye.

Howdy, howdy, y'all. You are listening to Soulful Soiree here on Radio Free Brooklyn. And we had that lovely, soulful one. That was Take Your Time by Al Green, featuring Miss Corinne Bailey-Ray off of his 2008 album, Lay It Down. I feel like that song is the essence of Soulful Soiree, so I hope y'all enjoyed it as much as I did. Before that, we had Keep a Friend by Dr. Dog. I played a song off of Grace Ives' new album. That one was called My Man's. Highly recommend checking out Girlfriend. And then the song that kicked off the set was Coach by Sex Week. They're currently on tour with The Fuckers, and they will be at Irving Plaza April 24th with Eliza McLam, I just learned, who's also one of my favorite podcasters. Like, her range is kind of crazy that she can, yeah, her creative output, you should definitely look into it. To close out, we're going to have a live song by Richie Havens called I Can't Make It Anymore. But that is all for today, folks. Wrapping things up. Hopefully, if you're in Brooklyn, you are outside listening to this, or you have plans to go outside. And as always, wishing you peace, love, and soul.

0: The children saw something on TV today, and now they can't stop imitating it. What was it? The film Straw Dogs, directed by Sam Peckinpah, starring Dustin Hoffman.
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4: Hey, it's Dr. Lisa of Dr. Lisa Gives a Shit. I'm a self-proclaimed psychotherapist doing psychotherapy without a license since 2001. I get my guests to talk about emotional issues they might not have wanted to discuss, but we all get our shit together, I'll tell ya. 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

Hello, hello. You are listening to Punkish on Radio Free Brooklyn. I'm your host, Hannah. And that was Redondo Beach by Patti Smith. If you've tuned in before,

0: specializes in hearing loss and ear problems, Dr. Neil Sperling. Welcome.
1: Good evening.
0: Thanks for being here.
1: It's a pleasure.
0: Yes, everyone. My ear doctor is in the studio with me, and this is actually really exciting.
1: Your ears are obviously very good.
0: I didn't think they were, which is why I went to you. But alas, I have good ears.
1: You have good ears.
0: That is, I try to protect my hearing often, but...
1: As you should.
0: Yeah, so I am super stoked to have you here on the show. First things first, because we have a show full of... We're going to talk about ear health, about living in the East Village in the early 80s, which was the epicenter of the punk rock scene, just about music in general, life, you know, the usual punkish show for you. But before we do, as I ask all of my guests, can you please tell us, what are you wearing this evening?
1: You're kidding, right?
0: I like to give everyone a visual since it's an audio format.
1: I mean, I'm wearing a shirt and a pair of pants. I mean, do I need to be more specific than that?
0: Colors?
1: Pink shirt.
0: It's nice. It's like a nice light pink.
1: Yeah.
0: Yeah, it's
1: and
0: nice.
1: And even made it through the rain.
0: Yeah.
1: And some, I guess, light blue pants.
0: They're nice. I like them.
1: Thank you.
0: I, on the other hand, I didn't really pay attention to the weather before I left my house because I'm wearing flip-flops. So I was speed walking through the rain, jeans, which half of them were soaked, but now they're almost dry, and then just wearing black shirt because I was working from home today. And yeah. Okay. So where to begin? I guess, okay, first things first, you do a lot. You're important. You are really good at your job. Can you tell us a bit about sort of what you do? Actually, you don't even have to make it short. The long story long of who is Dr. Neil Sperling?
1: Yeah, I mean, like you said, I'm an ear, nose, and throat specialist, but I subspecialize in the ear, which is called otology. So it's really a subspecialty of ear, nose, and throat. And I really focus on hearing loss. I mean, that's pretty much how I spend my day every day, seeing people with hearing loss. And depending on the type of hearing loss, there are things we can do, including surgery sometimes to improve hearing. You know, guiding people when it comes to hearing aids and other things like that. So, yeah, that's pretty much what I do. I spend one day a week in the operating room where I can do some interesting things for people's hearing.
0: Yeah.
1: And so, yeah. And I've been doing it for a long time. I'm in New York now about 35 years doing this.
0: Okay, wow.
1: Work at Lenox Hill Hospital, Manhattan Eye and Ear Hospital. And, I've been in New York a long time.
0: Where are you from originally?
1: I was born in New York City,
0: okay.
1: Which I know is rare for New Yorkers. You don't meet people who actually are from here.
0: So you're a true New Yorker.
1: I guess so.
0: Through and through.
1: I grew up in a suburb, so I didn't grow up in New York City, but I was born here.
0: Okay.
1: And then since my professional life started, I've been in the city.
0: Okay, very nice. Nice. Before we get into it, I'm going to be very curious to hear about sort of, because I had always assumed, and I think a lot of people also assume, that like when your hearing is gone, it's gone. So I think it's really neat that you were able to do all of these surgeries and you do specialize in hearing loss. Because as someone who does go to a lot of shows, who has played music in the past, that has been a big concern for me. I think when I was younger, I didn't really think much of it. And like when my parents would be like, Hannah, turn the music down, it's too loud, or... I remember going to the movies with my aunt when I was younger, and her and my uncle would put earplugs in or something because it was really loud. And I was like, that's crazy. Why would you ever do it? But the older I get, I'm like, oh, like when I have the occasional jump scare of, wait, like, can I still hear as well? I always thought like when it's gone, it's gone. But sort of like before getting into that, how did you always have like an interest in like specializing in otology? Why just really the ear within the whole like ENT realm?
1: Good question.
0: Because I always if I were to be a doctor, I'd want to be an ENT. I always thought it was the most interesting thing.
1: You know, if I had to do it over, I would do exactly what I've done.

0: Yeah.
1: But what's interesting is that from the beginning, I was not, it wasn't like a focus. It wasn't a target. It was kind of, I tell people it's kind of a lot of little decisions that led me to the final destination, as opposed to just having like a dream of going somewhere and getting there. So for me, it was just, you know, oh, this feels okay. I'm going to go in this direction. And yeah, that, I like that.
0: Yeah.
1: And I can't help but think that it had something to do with my love of music. And I was always interested in listening. And so somehow I became a hearing specialist.
0: Yeah. No, that's awesome. Yeah. I always, I like to think that, because personally, I don't know, I didn't grow up being like, financial services advertising is exactly what I want to do when I grow up. But yeah, I think like life and what you end up doing is just like a series of decisions, and one decision leads to the next. I think sure you can make like quote unquote mistakes, but really like any mistake is just one decision that led to the an action.
1: And I think that's I think that's helpful for young people to think about, because people feel like they have to make a life decision when they're young. Like I have to know exactly where I'm going.
0: Yeah.
1: And that's not always the case. If you do, I think that's fine. But if you don't, I think that's also fine.
0: Yeah. Like I know my mom, I swear, came out of the womb knowing she wanted to be a nurse. So growing up, I was always like, okay, well, I guess I need to know exactly what I want to do. I didn't. But
1: a radio DJ, of course.
0: Yeah, this is exactly what I always wanted to do. Oh, we have a guest message. My dad actually has a question. He told me, Dad, we're going to get to this soon. He wants me to ask you, which we'll get to, how to protect my hearing when going to concerts, like while still enjoying them. Don't worry, Dad. That is going to be a big focus here tonight. but I guess, like, then going into the realm of music. So you've always been really interested in music. Is there a specific genre that kind of, like, resonated with you more when you were growing up? Has it really changed over the years?
1: It's definitely changed. I think what's become more and more and more and more obvious to me is that it doesn't, the genre doesn't matter at all to me. You know, I just, I'm attracted to certain types of music and certain styles and you know, just the way it sounds, I guess, without really caring the genre. Because I do, I could listen to country music, you know, I could listen to classical music, you know, I could listen to all sorts of music as long as it's, and I like when someone else curates it for me, because I can't always know what the best choices are. But when I hear a good,
0: well, I think the playlist music you sent over is pretty darn good.
1: Good.
0: So I think you're good at curating music.
1: I'm glad to hear.
0: But yeah, I guess I feel pretty similar in that sense of like, yes, my show is called Punkish, but I really, I can't stick to a single genre. Like, it really is about how it sounds, or I tend to like instrumentals of a song more than the lyrics usually. And it just has to like resonate with me in that like visceral way.
1: Yeah. I'm the same way. I really respond to rhythm. I like the rhythm of songs. And interestingly enough, that song you just played, Patti Smith, and I picked it because I really think of her as like kind of the godmother of punk in a way.
0: Yes.
1: And that song is, if you look at the words, it's just unfortunately very sad. It's about a suicide. And you know, I never knew that. For years I was listening to that song and I love it. I think it's just so, you know, rhythmic and raw.
0: Yeah.
1: And her voice is just incredible. Like, it's just so, it's so punk for me.
0: I feel like a lot of times when I think of Patti Smith, like, I immediately associate punk. And I feel like a lot of punk music has sort of like umbrellaed out from it.
1: Sure.
0: But yeah, sorry, I cut you off.
1: No. I'm just remembering like the East Village and I trained at New York Eye and Ear Infirmary, which is a hospital on the Lower East Side.
0: Yes.
1: Or the East Village, I guess. And you know, I was walking the same streets. I saw all the punks. I mean, I wasn't a punk, you know. I would see all these people with, you know, incredible amount of piercings and the mohawk.
0: And like the makeup
1: It was all a new thing. I mean, that was not a style that had ever existed before. And they were, you know, and they were, you know, on the same streets, and Patti Smith was playing at the St. Mark's Church.
0: Oh, wow.
1: This is where she like basically took her poetry and then put it to music. And so again, it just feels so close to home.
0: Yeah.
1: But it's a long time ago.
0: Yeah. No, I think that's awesome because I feel like, or at least in recent years, a lot of people have been mostly just talking about sort of that. It was like the early 2000s, like rock scene that really just like took off in New York with like the Strokes and, oh, it's like evading my mind right now, but really that whole like scene of music. But I feel like recently, at least in my conversations, that like 80s punk rock scene hasn't really been coming up. And I think it's really neat because like the other day I was walking in like East Village and I was like, it's really cool that this is kind of like where a lot of what we listen to, a lot of it sort of like stemmed from things that were happening right then and there.
1: For sure.
0: But,
1: and yeah. Did you get to see CBGBs before it disappeared?
0: No.
1: Yeah. That was a cool place. I mean, I was not there in its, I don't think I was there when it was really in its heyday, but I did go there and I've seen the Talking Heads there and so I like to remember that, but yeah, it was on lower. It was in the Bowery for a long time. It didn't close until the early 2000s, I think.
0: I think they had like a like revival show or something recently.
1: Oh, is that right?
0: I think I could also be
1: that would be cool
0: making that up.
1: If they didn't, they should.
0: They should. Yeah, you hear that? but okay, I feel like. Well, now I have some ear health questions pulled up that I would actually, I know some of the answers because I think I asked you some of them when I came into your office, but earwax. So personally, when I was growing up, it was in my nature and I learned to clean my ears out with Q-tips, like religiously. So... As an ear specialist, I think you strongly advise against that, correct?
1: You know, I've seen disasters, unfortunately. I've seen what could happen if that Q-tip accidentally gets too far.
0: But do people really like just go for it and like stick it deep in their ear?
1: Oh, yes. Oh, yes.
0: But okay, so what if you don't stick it that deep and you just are like cleaning it?
1: Oh, you mean you're being careful. That's what everyone says. Oh, but I'm careful.
0: I'm being careful.
1: I'm careful. And I say, do you use Q-tips? And they say, I try not to. As if someone's forcing them, try not to.
0: I try not
1: to. Just don't. Well, look, you know, of course, 99% of the people who use them get away with it. It doesn't, I mean, the problem is it pushes wax in.
0: Until you have compacted wax in your ear.
1: It will push the wax in for most people. It ends up pushing it in further than it actually was started at. But there are disasters, and people tell me, you know, these stories come up, and people had a Q-tip in their ear, and they forgot it was there, and something bumps it, and it could cause a disaster.
0: No one can see my face, but I'm, like, cringing. Yeah. Like, the thought of that is disturbing. Yeah.
1: And, you know, once you see that as a specialist, it's hard to, you know, let people do something that you know is dangerous.
0: Yeah.
1: But, again, you really statistically, most people don't have an experience like that. So.
0: Yeah.
1: It's mostly safe, but I would say it's better not to do it.
0: How do you suggest you clean out your ears? For those of us who grew up in the households where we were like using those Q-tips like like on the daily.
1: Yeah.
0: Like filling up that like little trash can.
1: Well, I mean, what I usually tell people is that first of all, you have to stop thinking of wax as dirt. Like people think that it's not supposed to be there. The truth is it is supposed to be there.
0: It protects your ears.
1: It's protective. Yeah. Now you don't need mounds of it.
0: Yeah.
1: So if it gets to the point where it's like visible, of course, nobody wants that. So I usually tell people to use just a tissue on their finger when they get out of the shower. And, you know, wax is actually transported out of the ear. That's its job, is it slowly comes out of your ear if you let it.
0: Yeah.
1: And so when it's right at the edge or at the surface, then cleaning it with your finger is fine with a tissue on your finger. And that's usually what I recommend.
0: Wait, so then
1: but you don't need to go too crazy. People think they have to like make their ear spotless. You don't need to.
0: Yeah, I feel like I was victim of that belief. But, okay, my dad wants... I should have my notification silence. He wants you to know that he was not the one who ever told me to put the Q-tips in my ears.
1: All right.
0: Sorry, Mom, you are a clean freak, but I love you. so, what do you think then of... Because have you seen those, like, every now and again, there'll be like these trends where it's like, oh, this like ear cleaner with a, like with the camera on the end, or the wax, like the candle, whatever.
1: Yeah, no, I see that on TikTok and other places. Like
0: it's, I had a friend the other day who went to Chinatown to get a candled ear candle.
1: No.
0: I was like, I was like, my ear doctor would not agree. I literally told him that. I go, my ear doctor would not agree with that.
1: You know, it's a trend. I know there's a lot of people using these weird corkscrew looking things.
0: Yeah.
1: And, it's dangerous. And I know it doesn't work. So ear candles in particular, I don't know if they're that popular anymore. That was a trend for a while until the FDA said this doesn't work. You shouldn't do it. And it's dangerous.
0: What is it even supposed to do?
1: It looks like a big ice cream cone, but it's made of wax. And people light it on fire, and it's right on the, you know, sort of external to the ear.
0: Yeah.
1: And it creates this residue that people think is the wax being drawn out of their ear. So it looks like a real thing.
0: Yeah.
1: And
0: but it's really not.
1: No, it does
0: not. Kind of like,
1: does not work.
0: Have you ever, or maybe this is a thing and I think it's a conspiracy. Have you ever heard how people say to, like, when you're sick, put like potatoes in your socks on the bottom of your feet and it turns like black? No.
1: I didn't learn that in medical school, no.
0: Okay, good. Because I mean, just to put it up, I did not do that growing up. I was not taught that at home.
1: Good.
0: But like on the internet I've seen people saying like, oh, when my kid is sick, I put raw potatoes in his socks. And I'm like, that feels like an ear candle situation.
1: Yeah, you know, it's in our information age, you know, people get their advice from all sorts of places.
0: It's
1: and they're
0: scary.
1: Not always good advisors. And it's hard to tell. You don't know who to listen to.
0: Yeah, I remember when I first downloaded TikTok, telling my dad, if you're still listening, oh, this one was so embarrassing. I believed that vanilla extract came from a beaver's anus gland because I saw like a really convincing video and my dad goes, hey Hannah, have you ever heard of a vanilla bean? And I was like, I've never felt like more of an idiot, and ever since then I don't think I like have depended on a single thing that I've learned.
1: I doubt you put it in any cooking, that's for sure.
0: Yeah, I was like, ooh, no. But I guess, well, I have 1,000 more questions for you, but we also do have a lot of great songs and I want to make sure that we get to play a handful of them during the show.
1: Yeah.
0: Should we go with Blondie?
1: Sounds good.
0: I feel like that's, especially this one, I feel like it's an OG. Okay. We are going to play One Way or Another by Blondie, and we will be right back. Stay tuned. Don't go too far. TTYO!

0: Okay, we're back. You're listening to Punkish on Radio Free Brooklyn. And again, that was One Way or Another by the one and only Blondie. So, your noise exposure. That's what I want to ask. Yep. Noise exposure. What is too loud? Because I know on, like, if you have, like, an Apple Watch, sometimes, I think you have an Apple Watch.
1: Yep.
0: I had one, and then it was always telling me everything was too loud, so I just took it off.
1: You could change the setting, by the way.
0: So we have our, like, watches that tell us it's too loud. Sometimes our headphones will, like, when they connect to the phone, will tell us if something's too loud. But say we're at a show or, like, even the movies, how do you know if something is too loud?
1: I think you know.
0: Yeah.
1: I mean, you may not want to know, but I think you know. I don't think those warnings, it's nice that that's built into the Apple's environment, but that's probably good for parents keeping an eye on their teenagers who are blasting it or something like that. But I think for people who really want to take good care of their ears, and I think it's a good idea, believe me, you start to see people who are older and they're kind of a little bit sorry that they weren't more careful, you know?
0: Yeah.
1: But nowadays it's really easy to protect your ears and still enjoy the music. Like it wasn't a thing really back in the day.
0: Yeah.
1: And now, you know, what used to happen is that the band members, the musicians were killing their ears.
0: Mm-hmm.
1: And then, you know, over time, they started wearing in-ear monitors and all these cool gadgets in their ears. And now the audience is the one that are getting, because it's even louder than it used to be.
0: Yeah.
1: So there are definitely easy ways to take care of your ears and still hear the music well.
0: Yeah.
1: There are lots of products available that are, you know, earplugs and ear protectors. Mm-hmm. I mean, it's kind of hard to know. So, I mean, if you're at a live show, I mean, if it's a little bit uncomfortable because of loudness, or if you really have to scream to talk to someone, it's too loud.
0: Yeah.
1: So, I mean, honestly, I think it's a matter of adapting. You know, once you start wearing these ear protectors, it sounds fine, you know?
0: Yeah.
1: I mean, for a musician, it might be a little different because musicians really have they have to really hear the music in every tone. And there are musicians' earplugs that they can get, which are, you know, customized for them.
0: Yeah.
1: But the over-the-counter stuff that's now available is inexpensive and very effective.
0: Yeah, which is really, 'cause I know years ago when I started playing the drums, I was like,
1: You played the drums?
0: Yeah.
1: Wow.
0: When I moved to New York, I was like, you know what? I want to try a new, like, hobby. So I ended up here at Punkish Radio. But because I think I was, like, really into punk music. And I think through that, it made me really develop a new appreciation for drums and how important they are to that genre. And I was like, you know what? I love a challenge. Let's do it. It was very difficult. Loved it. I haven't played in a little bit. I do need to do it. But anyway,
1: drummers do have it's pretty hard on the eardrums.
0: Because even practicing.
1: Not the eardrums, actually the ear, the inner ear.
0: Yeah. Wait, so okay, because I messed this up when I asked you a question once. Inner ear versus where your eardrums are. I guess we don't have a visual here.
1: Yeah.
0: But so if someone's like, oh, my inner ear hurts, can you actually feel when your inner ear hurts or no?
1: No.
0: Okay.
1: No, there are three ears. You know, there's the external ear,
0: yes,
1: which goes to the eardrum.
0: So and I studied like physiological psych or something.
1: Cool.
0: And in school, and I remember that, and I thought it was so
1: cool. I'm glad to hear that. I didn't think anyone was learning
0: and
1: that anymore.
0: There's the little
1: the three little bones behind your
0: ear. Yeah, but then there's the little like hairs on something in there, and once they're gone, they're done.
1: So
0: wait, I do know more than I thought.
1: Behind the eardrum, there's the three little bones, and that area is called the middle ear. So those are mechanical parts. I know you asked me earlier about repairing, you know, surgically repairing hearing loss.
0: Yeah.
1: There is hearing loss that can happen there, right in the middle ear, you know, in those little bones or the eardrum itself. So those things are repairable potentially, and that's what I spend a lot of time doing.
0: Mm-hmm.
1: The inner ears, where the nerve endings are, those hairs that you mentioned.
0: Yeah.
1: And those are kind of irreplaceable.
0: Okay.
1: We lose them kind of every day of our lives. We lose more of them if we happen to be out at a show or something like that. Yeah. But over time, you start to, you know, you accumulate the loss of those hair cells. And that's why, you know, it's inevitable. People do lose hearing as they get older, but you're adding to that, you know.
0: You, like, if accelerate it by exposing
1: a lot of noise. Sure. Okay.
0: So then, in terms of, like, hearing loss that moves from, like, middle to, like, inner ear, is it sort of like a progression, or you can, like, have issues with your inner ear and have, like, perfect middle ear health?
1: No, it is. It's completely separate, like you're saying. Okay. And the hearing test that people have kind of separates that out. There's something called a conductive hearing loss, which is just the mechanics, the eardrum and the, and the stuff behind the eardrum. And then there's sensory neural hearing loss, which is hearing loss which is due to nerve damage or the fine, you know, the hair cells. And so we do separate that in our hearing testing. We're able to separate what type of hearing loss it is, and then it helps guide us as to what can be done. You know, again, nowadays, cochlear implants, which is a really advanced type of a hearing aid, which is an implanted device, can actually treat hearing loss that in the past, you know, you could say was deaf. You know, deafness can be treated with a cochlear implant if hearing gets that advanced.
0: Okay. How, like, in the tests, like, maybe I'm getting way too technical because I am just very interested in all of this stuff. So, sorry. How in the tests are you able to test for, like, the, like, what type of hearing loss it is? Is it by, like, the pitch of, like, I've had, like, a hearing test where they do, or maybe this isn't the test you're talking about, like, where they do, like, the beep test?
1: Yeah, no, that's the test. Yep.
0: Are you able to test for both types in that type of test, or?
1: Yes.
0: Is that just one or the other?
1: Yes.
0: Well, sorry, is this getting too technical?
1: It's a bit technical. I don't think it's easy to
0: explain
1: without a chalkboard or something like
0: that.
1: A whiteboard. No, it's but there is a way to differentiate. And it is a standard. It's a part of a standard hearing test. It's a very much a part of a standard hearing test. So if you do a hearing test, for instance, on an iPhone, which you can do, it can't differentiate. So you need the specialized test booth that we use for hearing testing. But there, like, you can do an online hearing test that just gives you an overview of your hearing. Mm-hmm. It doesn't really distinguish the,
0: like,
1: types of hearing loss.
0: Yeah. Okay. So then, because I know earlier you had mentioned that you've treated a lot of, like, musicians who have experienced hearing loss. So do you typically see more, like, hearing loss in terms of, like, the middle ear or, like, the inner ear in those cases?
1: That's usually an inner ear issue.
0: Okay.
1: And there's even a very distinct pattern called noise-induced hearing loss. You know, we could see the pattern on the hearing test, the audiogram, which kind of tells us mostly what is behind the hearing loss. And for instance, when you come out of a club or a show and your ears feel kind of dull and a little bit like they're ringing, that's not a good sign. I mean, you know, if you twist your ankle playing a sport, you know that in a few days you're going to feel better. And that happens with the ear, but it does leave a little bit of a residual injury. And as I said, each of these injuries, they accumulate. In other words, if you leave a club or show and you feel like you've lost a little bit of hearing, you have lost a little bit of hearing. Now, it'll probably recover, but, you know, you do it enough times and...
0: I think I've done it a lot of times.
1: I think there's hope. Don't worry.
0: Okay.
1: There's still time.
0: Oh, my God. I'm going to have a panic attack on air.
1: I went to a lot of shows in my day, and I...
0: And you're fine.
1: And I... Yeah, and I'm fine. We didn't know anything about this stuff. I mean, I didn't.
0: Yeah.
1: And I didn't wear earplugs. And, I mean, until more recently. And then I did have a recent hearing test. I was happy to
0: ace
1: it. And
0: it's A+.
1: Well, yeah, and you can't really cheat. I tried to cheat, but I mean, I know all the answers, but still, you have to hear it. You have to hear it to raise your hand and say, yeah, I hear it.
0: Yeah. I'm proud to say that I aced my hearing test a few years ago, too. I heard every beep.
1: Awesome.
0: And they said that it was exceptional. And I was like,
1: wow. Congrats. There's kind of a fun, there's a fun exercise that I do with my daughters, my family. You know, very, very high frequencies are audible to the human ear, but only when you're really young. So, like, every decade of life, and really even from the beginning, you lose some of the high frequencies. And so this video we play at home sometimes, and it says, you know, if you can hear this tone, raise your hand. And it starts in the lower frequencies, and everyone in the room puts their hand up.
0: Yeah.
1: And then it keeps going up in frequency, like a
0: until
1: higher and higher pitch. And then, like, the older people in the room are like looking at each other like, I don't hear anything. And the, you know, the teenagers are still raising their hand. They could hear
0: it. Oh, that's funny. Yeah. Huh. Interesting. I feel like, what was I going to ask? It was on the tip of my tongue. Oh, well, do you have any, like... Oh, I was talking about playing drums and then having to... I knew I digressed somewhere there. But just telling everyone that there are good, like, earplugs and, like, head... What about earplugs?
1: Yeah.
0: And ear protection to right. wear to shows. Right. Like, there's ones that cancel out, like, the higher frequencies. Like, I know when I was playing drums... Unless those are BS... And
1: well,
0: I'm paid too much money for.
1: Yeah, no. What you might be referring to is, I mean, if you take one of those spongy things, you know, those earplugs that are just sponges, basically, you can use them for, let's say, an airplane, or if you're in a very noisy place that you need to protect, construction sites. I mean, if all you want to do is protect your ears, the foam, you can't get better than those foam things, and they're $2.
0: Right.
1: The thing is that if you're listening to music, it isn't going to sound very good.
0: Yeah.
1: So what they do is they use little filters inside of the loops or the eargasms and all these other companies that make these devices that they work quite well. And what they're doing is they're allowing some of the high frequencies sounds to come in. So then you're hearing the music pretty much the way it's being produced or being, you know, performed, but it lowers
0: the
1: volume with a flat, you know, it just lowers all the frequencies, not just some of the frequencies. So that's what you should do if you want to listen to music safely.
0: Okay.
1: And they're really good. I mean, they're not expensive and they're really good. Musicians, of course, have a higher need and typically they'll, if they're at a certain level of professionalism, they're using in-ear monitors, which are basically custom-made fit into their ear, and they're hearing their own music, they're hearing their, you know, bandmates, but they're not hearing the audience, which
0: is pretty
1: cool.
0: Like the special, okay, yes, like when you see, say, like the Harry Styles or like the Taylor Swift on stage, and they have like those ear monitors that are kind of like they blend in.
1: Correct. You know, in the old days...
0: I always wondered what exactly they did.
1: Yeah, I mean, still, musicians and previously, you would see a musician with a speaker in front of them at their feet, basically so that they could hear their own music.
0: Yeah.
1: And, of course, that means that they're exposed to the volume that everybody else is. And so that became very damaging to their... You know, musicians were having problems with their hearing. So if they could afford, in-ear monitors are a little bit expensive and you have to have like an audio engineer who's working it and who's sort of mixing it for you. And everyone on stage has to hear what they want to hear and they could control the volume. It does not have to be super loud for them. So like I always think of them as being protected, but the audience is not.
0: Yeah.
1: So, but they work quite well, those in-ear monitors.
0: So the audience, we need our hearing protection as well. I guess because I was just recently at like an outdoor music concert in Utah, saw Machine Gun Kelly.
1: Sounds
0: which
1: cool.
0: It's definitely a loud show, but I think because it was outside, it was kind of like diluted.
1: Yes,
0: I don't think
1: true.
0: That's the right word.
1: Well,
0: but
1: it's safer, yeah.
0: Safer because I didn't have any hearing protection during that. And then I was like, oh, I should have done that, but...
1: I had an experience. One of my favorite concert experiences was I was called to it. I guess I could mention the name. Why not? Dave Matthews Band.
0: Yeah.
1: I was called backstage because one of the band members had something stuck in their ear.
0: Wait, really? That's really cool.
1: And I have a pair of, basically they're in-ear monitors. I'm not a musician, but I have in-ear monitors because I can use them, for instance, even to plug into my iPhone and listen to music. And they're not like typical earplugs or AirPods. What do you call them?
0: AirPods, right? Yeah.
1: So because they actually have drivers, like they have, it's a speaker. It's literally a speaker. They're pretty expensive, and they are like listening to quality sound in your ear. So I went to the show backstage. And I took care of the guy, and then they said, "Why don't you hang out?" So I'm backstage.
0: That's cool.
1: And they gave me a little box, like basically a thing on my belt, like every musician on the stage was wearing, and I was listening to the music music directly from the musicians. There was no audience sound. I couldn't hear the audience at all.
0: That's
1: I could only
0: really
1: hear the music.
0: Cool.
1: And it was beautiful. I mean, it was unbelievably good sound. And of course, I could adjust the volume. It doesn't have to be super loud. But the volume was amazing. I mean, the quality of the sound was incredible.
0: Wow.
1: So that's how the musicians are hearing it, which is nice for them.
0: Wow. I guess speaking of shows, do you have like a favorite show in general that you've ever been to? Is that like too big of a broad?
1: Okay. Wow.
0: How about in recent years? Favorite show you've been to?
1: Yeah. In fact, one of the things on my playlist is a band. I guess it's really a guy named Helado Negro.
0: Mm-hmm.
1: I mean, that's the name of his band. That's not his name. But he's amazing. And he played at, is it Knockdown Center in Massbeth? It's a beautiful place. I'd never been there before. I thought it was a really great venue. It was outdoors.
0: Nice.
1: And his music is amazing.
0: Wow. Should we give it a go?
1: Why not?
0: Okay. So this is, where is it? Outside the Outside. Stay tuned. We'll be right back. Enjoy.

kissing you twice. Blow your brakes, hold on tight. Cause either way,

0: Okay, we're back. You're listening to Punkish on Radio Free Brooklyn. And again, that was Outside the Outside by, I'm going to butcher, Helado Negro. Yeah? That was okay, right?
1: I don't know that I'm the source for that, but that's how I say it. Yes.
0: Okay, I'm really bad at like artist names. But speaking of artist names, there's a few really great and cool artists that are playing here in New York City this weekend that you should definitely check out if you're around. Obviously, per usual, there's always tons and hundreds and hundreds of shows. These are just some that piqued my interest, maybe because I am friends with the artist or I've had them on the show or I really want to see them myself. But yeah, always feel free to hit me up on Instagram or my email, hannah@radiofreebrooklyn.org, and let me know if you're playing a show that you want me to shout out, friend is playing a show, or even just to say hi. But anyway, back to upcoming shows really quickly. On Friday, tomorrow, we have Bad Static, Seraphine's Cleaver, Cat Crash, Best Dressed Ghost. Those are all playing at the Broadway at 7. We also have Blonde Otter, Jana Jameson, and Pespy playing at Union Pool at 7. And then on Saturday, we have Finger Foods, Retail Drugs, and Stars Revenge playing at Nightclub 101, also at 7. And then Sunday, free show alert in Tompkins Square Park at 2. We have First President of Japan, Pons, and Diary playing. I believe a few years ago, I caught one of those summer shows in Tompkins. Really fun, always a great time. Fun energy, a nice crowd. So if you're in the area, or even if you're not and you want to travel a bit, head over to Tompkins Square Park at 2 for a fun, free summer afternoon show. Yeah. So now, really quickly for you all, we have Album of the Week. I chose this week the self-titled album from Dire Straits, released in 1978. I don't remember how it came up. I think I was just telling my friend how I was going to see Jack Flowers and the Pedal Tones at Sultan Room last Friday. And he goes, Sultans of Swing. And I was like, what? And he goes, like, was it named after Sultans of Swing? And I was like, I don't know what you're talking about. He goes, what do you mean? It's like a really great song. So then he sent it to me and I realized it's a really great song that I never knew of that I definitely should have
1: heard. You never heard it before?
0: No.
1: Oh, wow.
0: And it's like embarrassing because I feel like it's definitely a song and a, like, I had heard of Dire Straits before, but I feel like I was always like, okay, yeah, like good band. But I heard this and I was like, wow.
1: No, he's on another level. Mark Knopfler, the guitar and
0: so,
1: singer. And,
0: so good.
1: He's amazing.
0: So good.
1: Yeah.
0: So I'm going to play Sultans of Swing for you all. Maybe a little bit of it because we are running short on time and this is a bit of a longer song. So I'll just play like a little minute or so of it and then we'll get back to the show. All right. BRB. Stay put.

0: Okay, we're back. You're listening to Punkish on Radio Free Brooklyn, and that was your little taste of Sultans of Swing by Dire Straits, which if you didn't know this song before, it's really freaking good.
1: Beautiful. Yeah. Nice choice. That was not my choice. That was yours. That was
0: great. I'm pretty impressed with, like, and I feel like it kind of, like, went with the whole, like, you played, like, Patti Smith, Blondie, like, it really...
1: Beautiful.
0: It really went, it flowed well together. But before we wrap, I do have a pressing topic to ask you about. Tinnitus, which I thought was tinnitus.
1: Either way.
0: My dad, he goes, oh, like tinnitus. And I go, you mean tinnitus, Dad? He goes, no, it's tinnitus.
1: Unfortunately, it's the same, regardless of how you say it. It's annoying.
0: Yeah, let's hear. Because what is it? It's that little ringing that sometimes you hear in your ear, correct?
1: Yeah, it's any sound. It's not always ringing, but for most people, it's a ringing sound.
0: What else could it be?
1: I mean, people sometimes say it's a static sound or a chirping sound or like a Morse code kind of irregular sound. So there's all different kinds. There's even a heartbeat sound. There's all different... types of tinnitus. Okay. And it's funny, it's usually comes from a hearing loss. So if you lose hearing, you will potentially hear tinnitus. And whether you hear it or not, it's, you know, I can hear tinnitus. I could, if I listen and under headphones or with pillows over my ears, like I like to sleep, I could hear tinnitus, but it doesn't really bother me. And for some reason, it bothers people greatly. Some people are really, really troubled by it, and it's really a difficult problem because there is no easy solution.
0: If anyone has hearing loss, it's not 100% that you'll like hear tinnitus. It's like it can just happen or it doesn't happen.
1: Yeah, I mean, I think for most people it happens because they have some form of hearing loss, and so it can come on kind of slowly, or for some people it is a sudden onset
0: and you can't fix it.
1: I think, you know, there's a lot of psychology and a lot of, you know, stuff we don't understand why some people are really hearing it and really focused on it, and some people know it's there but don't really pay much attention to it. So that's the trick. Of course, that is not easy to get to, but you know, unfortunately, if you could find a way not to really recognize it or think about it or bothered by it, but that's not easy. I mean, that's easier said than done. And for some people, it can be quite troubling. So the best advice from me is to avoid the hearing loss that can potentially cause the tinnitus. So again, another reason to be protective of your hearing.
0: Yeah. So there's no, because I feel like, I don't know, are there... like myths about getting rid of tinnitus, or like you really just can't, it's really just working on like not paying attention to it.
1: You know, when medicine fails to find a solution, as I would have to say it is, there's no cure that we know of. There's no scientifically studied cure for tinnitus. So when there's a vacuum of kind of help, people invent all sorts of things, and there are people selling you everything imaginable to fix the tinnitus. And really, you know, I rely on scientific proof before I recommend things to people, but there's all sorts of things out there, and you'll find them if you look for them. You're going to find an endless supply of pills and techniques and, you know, noise generators and magnetic things, and it's unbelievable.
0: But
1: and
0: you heard it here first. It doesn't work.
1: Still uncertain.
0: So protect your ears, everybody.
1: Yes.
0: But okay, I guess, wow, time really does fly when you're having fun and talking about hearing. And I say that non-sarcastically because I really could sit and talk about this for like so much longer.
1: Great.
0: No, but thank you so, so much for joining me here. This has been great. Dr. Neil Sperling, everyone, ear specialist. Thank you so much for joining me.
1: It's been a pleasure.
0: Yeah, and I hope you all listening learned something that you'll now take into the rest of your lives and all the shows you're attending. And hopefully you heard some good music. And go listen to the rest of Sultans of Swing if you haven't, because it's a great song. Thank you all so much for tuning in, whether it was for 5 minutes, half the show, the whole show. It truly means the world to me. And yeah, I will catch you here next Thursday live 6 to 7 p.m. Eastern, and we have 25 seconds left. And
1: shout out to my beautiful daughters, Louisa, Julia, and Olivia. and my wife, Rosie. She's watched. Everyone's listening, I think. I hope so.
0: Yes. And shout out to my dad for all of his text in requests. We always love that. And shout out Alva, whose show is coming up next. Vibe Architect.
2: 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But age is not necessarily indicative of skill. As Omar Rivera tells me, he's been teaching students for over 20 years and learns something new every day.
3: My name is Omar Rivera.
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5: 2 years.
4: 2 years? Wow. 3 years.
5: Two.
4: Oh, my favorite trick that you guys do.
6: Kickflip.
4: Kickflip?
6: Yeah.
4: Kickflip. Can you guys show me what a kickflip looks like?
6: Oh, yes.
3: Some of their dads are here too, and they skate. It's pretty cool. It's a whole community thing.
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7: Hey, what's up? It's your girl, Alva from the ATL, and welcome to another episode of Vibe Architects here on Radio Free Brooklyn. What's happening, y'all? All right, so it's hot as hell, so I am going to play some of the latest, a lot of new music. We're going to play the latest from Louis Vega and Elements of Life. We're also going to play the latest from Stacey Kidd, from Byron the Aquarius. We're going to get into the latest from Jamie Jones as well, sprinkled amongst a lot of other great music. So if you are looking to figure out what you're going to do this weekend, I am your pre-gamer. Okay, get up and dance and let's get right into the music. You already know what you are doing, hanging with your girl, Technopra baby. This is Vibe Architects only on Radio Free Brooklyn.

Actually, that EP, Sunshine, I Can Fly, just came out on Friday last week. So don't say I haven't done anything for you. You heard it here first. It is tearing up the dance floors. Love the EP. I mean, I love everything Louis Vega and Masters at Work that they do. And this track is no exception. And then we started out the section with a little Nova Frontera featuring Sean McCabe on vocals. That track was called Everybody Loves the Sunshine. I figured I would just ease us all into this day, right? Gonna ease it in today. All right. 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Download our new app and take us everywhere that you are. All right, let's get into some of this new music. Okay, so Stacey Kidd is probably one of my favorite DJs right now, Chicago-based. It's just good old Chicago house, but it's just something about the song, the melody choices that Stacey Kidd makes. He's a hell of a producer. And Tiffany Jenkins is his partner in crime. She's one of the vocalists who is consistently with him on a lot of his tracks, and I just love her voice. So this is one of the latest from them. He also just came out with a brand new album, not even an EP. Y'all, he gave us 8 songs. Yes, okay, you know, we can take 8 songs. You know, a lot of times people love to do like a 3, 4, 5 track EP. No, give us a full album. Okay, get us really excited. Give us lots to listen to. So he just came out with his latest album, and this is one of the tracks from it. And then we're going to go into the new one from one of my great friends, Byron the Aquarius, my homie, my baby brother. What's up, Byron? And ATL-based, but world-renowned Byron the Aquarius. We're going to get into the latest from him, and then we're going to go right from that into a little Mossioplex and some Joy Cardwell. All right, let's get right into the tracks. You already know what you are doing. I hope you are up and dancing. This is Vibe Architects, only on Radio Free Brooklyn.

Rocio Plex with Joy Cardwell on the vocals. Love Somebody Else. And then right before that, we had the latest from Byron the Aquarius, my homie, my friend. That track was called Move to the Back Room. And then we started that section off with a little Stacy Kidd featuring Tiffany Jenkins on vocals. That track was called Look in My Eyes. All right. I mean, I'm having a good time. I'm like dancing in the studio as usual, you know, a little chair dancing. Every now and then you have to get up and do a strong techno two-step. You know your girl. And then, I'm having a great time. I hope that you are as well. Let me give a shout out to my girl, P, Princess Penelope. Hi, Princess P. What's up, girl? You and all of your roommates or whoever you are with. Hello to you all. To my Twitter fam, Eddie Goldman. We got Deja, which let me just say tomorrow is Fired Up Fridays. Okay. Look for Deja. It's called the Advocacy Arena. If you want to know the latest that's happening in politics in a way that it makes just complete sense to everyone, right? Look, I love Fired Up Fridays. It's her and Tiffany, and it's just common sense, okay? It makes everything make sense, okay? And then we have my girl, Catherine, LD. What's up, LD? Really excited. And let me just say, tomorrow we have the show Go Cap, okay? It's Sonic Jungle. It's at the rooftop of the Public Hotel on Christie, okay? And I have been waiting for this show. Let me tell you, it was supposed to have happened last month. But then, of course, Mother Nature, you know, she's going to do what she's going to do. It rained. And so it has been rescheduled for tomorrow. So I am looking forward to that. That is where I will be on Friday at the rooftop dancing until my feet hurt, probably until about 3 a.m. Okay. I'm just saying. All right. And then Sukman, hi. Hi, Sukman. And then all of the rest of my listeners, I have my friends out in California. I have the people out in London that's tuning in. What's happening? Okay. And then all of the people that are joining us today, as well as the people that join us every week. What's up, Byron? All right. We're going to get into, you know what? We're going to make this just a little darker now because, because the world will do that to you a little bit. And so, we're going to get into this next little section of music, get into a little DJ T, James T, Teach and Tell of Us. We'll go right into a little collective Tumistras, Dead Room featuring like Seth Troxler. And then we'll, end that little section. Maybe we'll stop there and then we'll go into Art Department and Ame. You already know what you are doing. You are dancing with your girl, Technopra, baby. This is Vibe Architects only on Radio Free Brooklyn.

All right, that is a little DJ T with James Tiege and Tells of Us. That is called Sense. That is the Tell of Us remix. And yeah, you know what? This time has just escaped. Okay, it has moved so fast. And so if you, you know, I'm really happy that you've been able to hang with me today. We are listener supported. 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Run us our coins, okay, so you can keep people like me running my mouth and these beats on the air. We are 24 hours a day, 7 days a week. There is always something happening here at Radio Free Brooklyn. All right, so we're just going to get right into, like, let's just go right into, like, this next little track because we don't have a lot of time, okay? I'm going to play a little Ame Rampa, Adam Port, and a little Dixon. This is Thandaza. Get into it.

today, but you know, I really appreciate you all sticking with me. There are a lot of you listening, okay? Around 3,500 live listeners a week. So grateful and appreciative of that, okay? And, you know, joy is a form of resistance. And so find your joy wherever you can, all right? Wherever you can. And remember that collectively, we as people, we are able to shift the darkness with love, only with love. And so we collectively come together, and joy is a form of resistance. Never let anyone steal your joy. All right. And if you want to be able to follow Radio Free Brooklyn, look for us on all of your socials. It's Radio Free BK. Everywhere that you are on socials, you can find it. If you want to find me, I am Alva New York City on Instagram. My Spotify is Atlanta Techno Queen. I know. All right. Atlanta Techno Queen. But that is who I am. All right. And you can find all 4 years of Vibe Architects, especially curated right there for you. And yes, follow us on all of our socials. Send me a message. Send them a message. And I will be right back here next week. I'm going to play a couple of more songs before, because I still have a little time left. Going to play a couple of more songs before we get out of here. I'm going to go into this Nick Weaver, Bad Good. Nick Weaver is Brooklyn bass. Love him. I love like the whole drum and bass element to his music. It is just quintessential live, you know, live musicians of Brooklyn. And then we're going to close it out with a little Who Made Who, the Michael Meyer edit of Every Minute Alone.

0: I'm Bob Jay and the host of Black and Blues, the black music show here on Radio Free Brooklyn that can be heard every Tuesday morning beginning at 11 a.m. I've been collecting black music since the 1950s and have a huge collection of blues, gospel, rhythm and blues, soul, funk and Motown and more. So tune in and hear records from my collection, the history of the music, and the artist that made it.
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2: 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Your support makes